0: a popular route. It was created in 1976 as part of the bike centennial, and then there were hundreds or thousands of cyclists on it. But I've, you know, been on the route numerous times and rarely see someone who is loaded up, you know, for a long distance ride. I do occasionally, but it's not that common. I've been across the 550 miles in Virginia last year, and I would guess there's probably 200 or 300 signs across the whole route. You know, so anyone who's driving probably will see them. They do tend to cluster. I mean, obviously they're at intersections, so there might be, you know, 2 or 3 intersections where there might be 6 or 8 signs, and then you won't see one for 20 miles.
1: Wait, so you rode 550 miles in Virginia. Is that the whole state of Virginia?
0: That's the whole route, yeah, across Virginia.
1: What was it like getting to see, you know, parts of Virginia that I assume you've never been to before from the vantage point of a bike? It must have been beautiful.
0: It is beautiful. There are sections that are really quite stunning. The southwest part of Virginia, coming from Brakes Park down to Mount Rogers, and then the valleys west of the Blue Ridge. There are also parts that are pretty busy. There are places where the interstate is right next to you. You're very aware of the traffic. But yeah, I think seeing the country from a bicycle seat, everything is slower. You're more aware of the environment as you go through. You have time to observe a farmer on a tractor because he's not going much faster than you are. You know, and so I think you really do have a better sense of both the natural environment, but also the built environment as you go through on a bicycle.
1: You were mentioning some pretty mountainous areas in Virginia. Is it a pretty tough ride?
0: It is. So this section, I think, was known in 1976 as a challenging section. The very first riders left Jamestown, and so it's pretty flat for the first 3 days until they get to ride up Afton Mountain up to the Blue Ridge Parkway. And then it's up and down a lot all the way through until you get through eastern Kentucky, and then it flattens out. Going the other direction, the eastbound, you know, they started hearing about this big climb in Virginia from the town of Vesuvius up to the Blue Ridge Parkway, which was reported to be the steepest climb on the entire Transamerica route.
1: Really?
0: The climbs in the Cascades and the Rockies were higher, you know, much higher elevation and longer, but more gradual. And so the steep climb, the 3 miles, was something that a lot of cyclists were dreading and anticipating, but then, you know, had a sense of exhilaration when they got to the top. They also knew when they got up to the Blue Ridge Parkway, those were their last major hills. And then it was downhill until they got to Yorktown.
1: So talk to me about how Bicycle Route 76 came to be and its connection with the bike centennial of 1976.
0: So this really did begin with the vision of 4 people, Greg and Liz Burden and Jill and Greg Sipple, who were young and adventurous in the early 1970s and actually on something called the Trans-Hemispheric Bicycle Trip, which began in Alaska and was supposed to go all the way to Argentina. And at some point along that ride, they started thinking, this was, I think, 1973, they started looking ahead to 1976 and the bicentennial and thought we should organize a ride across the country to celebrate America's 200th anniversary. Then one of them came up with the name Bike Centennial, and they didn't just give up on the idea, but when they got back from this trip, they started organizing. They did fundraising, and then they started advertising. They had print ads in Bicycling Magazine and the Whole Earth Catalog, and you could fill out a form, and I think it was a $10 check to hold a spot. And then there were 2 or 3 pairs who rode across the country in 1975 to map out a possible routes. And then they started training group leaders. So the idea was each group would have 10 to 15 riders, 2 or 3 leaders who were trained. There are a couple options. You could do a kind of self-supported, where you carried everything, camping gear. You could also pay extra to have lodging arranged for you, which was usually either a dormitory in a college town or a church floor, very occasionally a hostel or a hotel. And then there were some trips where they actually had a support vehicle that carried their things and met them along the way, which is more common now when people do long-distance bike trips.
1: So it sounds like it was largely, you know, a grassroots operation.
0: It really was. You know, the 4 visionaries became the four organizers. They recruited others, obviously, as they went through. They got a small grant from the American Bicentennial Commission, which was the federal organization. And then I think there was some donations, you know, that kind of helped them get what they needed. It was very much a shoestring operation. And of course, it was the 1970s. So everything was done by postcard, phone call, or personal visit. And so the Bicentennial Group printed maps. There was a guidebook for each of the sections. So maybe six books total, you know, by different areas. The one for this area started in Berea, Kentucky, and went to Christiansburg. And then there was a second that went from Christiansburg to Yorktown. And so those had turn-by-turn maps. And they also had a series of abbreviations for things like, you know, C for camping or F for food. But I think there was a fair amount of faith, you know, that you could actually find those things as you went through.
1: Yeah, the idea of having to use a map to cross, you know, the entire United States is daunting to me. I use Google Maps just to get around, you know, my city that I've been in, Charlottesville, for the last, you know, 10 years.
0: Well, two or three of the newspaper photographs I've located from 1976 show, you know, a cluster of riders looking at a map. And I did a talk actually last year in Lexington and met someone who had ridden in 1976. And when I showed this photograph as a part of my presentation, he laughed and he said, "We spent a lot of time staring at maps." you know, because the maps, I mean, the maps are accurate, but they don't have necessarily the fine detail that you need, you know, when it actually comes to specific turns. And of course, they're printed maps. And so if there's a road closure or detour or something else, then yeah, you're kind of on your own.
1: You know, this was the heart of the 70s. Were the bike riders the free-spirited hippie type? Because, you know, that's definitely the kind of image I have in my head.
0: If you look at photographs, your first thought is going to be, well, two, yes, these are definitely free spirits, and why aren't they wearing helmets? at least those are my first two thoughts. I mean, the most common uniform, I would say, was a Bicentennial t-shirt, you know, a pair of shorts and tennis shoes. This is before the era of cleats, and so there were toe clips. And so some cyclists would have that, but not all of them. Again, looking at it from our perspective 50 years later, these look much more like people, you know, riding their bike down to the swimming pool rather than riding across the country, except they had, you know, bags on the back, you know, where they were carrying a lot. You know, in reading the accounts of cyclists, I kind of see a spectrum. I think there were certainly some who, you know, did this on a whim, maybe hadn't cycled very much, just bought a bike to do this or borrowed a bike even. And then there were much more serious cyclists. But there were others who really wanted, I think, more in the spirit of the Bicentennial, wanted to stop and talk to people, look at things as they went along. There was a group of, I think, all women, four women, who said, you know what, we let our group go ahead. They wanted to go too fast, and we wanted to stop and see things. And every day, they stopped to swim, even if that meant a detour. and they just weren't worried about how long it was taking them, you know, and they made it across the country.
1: Do you have any sense of how many people ended up riding bicycle Route 76 50 years ago?
0: Yeah, the most common number is 4,000. And about half of those did the entire trip, and then half did what they called section rides. So generally, those would either start in Astoria in Oregon or at Yorktown in Virginia and then head inland to a stopping point, or they would start someplace inland and end up on the coast. You know, so there were, I forget how many, maybe a dozen section rides of different lengths. A common one, or a very popular one, was called the Colonial Section, which went from Radford to Yorktown. So about 350 miles, 6 or 7 days. I would say there was a fair amount of attrition. I think every account I've read talks about people who started and then quit. But I think there are others who, you know, joined as they went through.
1: 4,000 riders. That sounds like a lot to me. Why do you think it appealed to so many to celebrate America's 200th anniversary, you know, in this way?
0: Well, this was a booming age for bicycling. Generally, when people talk about the history of cycling in the United States, there's the first era in the 1880s to the 1910s when cyclists are first introduced and are extremely popular. And then they really get displaced by the automobile, and then that's sort of the dominant vehicle. And in the 1950s and 1960s, I think bicycles were really seen as something for children. You know, it was a toy. It's what you used to get around until you got a driver's license. But then in the 1960s, there's a shift in technology. 10-speed bicycles become much more available and popular. And so it's easier to go longer distances and carry more. And then in the early 1970s, you have, you know, the growth of an environmental movement, you know, much more attention to the costs of automobiles, and then the oil shock with the OPEC oil embargo in 1973 that pushes up gas prices. And suddenly bicycles are practical as well as something for recreation. And so, you know, there's a lot of interest in bicycling, you know, and so the bike centennial kind of fit right into that. And the bicentennial really does have a strong kind of grassroots component to it. Communities, organizations are looking for ways to celebrate this 200th anniversary. There are high-profile events like the tall ships that sail into, you know, New York City, and, you know, parades and other kinds of ceremonies. But this really fit in with the kind of ethos of, again, like you said earlier, grassroots, do-it-yourself, ground up celebrations of this holiday. And so I think that there was a lot of kind of willingness to try something new like this transcontinental bike ride.
1: So did you hear of any like crazy stories that you could share here about the, you know, the adventures or misadventures on the long trip across the U.S.?
0: Yeah, I think, I mean, a common story which any cyclist now, you know, will recognize are the mechanical mishaps. People kept careful track of how many flat tires, how many broken spokes, and also how many dogs chased them along the route.
1: Oh, God.
0: You know, and so I think there was a lot of that. You know, certainly people encountered unusual, you know, moments along the trail. They were really quite afraid of the coal trucks in eastern Kentucky, and I think that was someplace they were really glad to be away from, especially those who, you know, then got into Virginia and saw it as safer. So there were some close calls. There was one rider who was killed.
1: Really?
0: I think in Kansas in a vehicle collision. But overwhelmingly, the stories that stood out were the positive ones. There was a story about, you know, riding through Western Virginia and hearing fiddle or banjo music and pulling over and joining a jam session and, you know, hearing a concert on a porch. So they really looked for those opportunities to connect with the community. Because of the timing, a lot of cyclists were on the road on the 4th of July. So they often joined in to the town parade or the community celebration, even if they weren't part of the planning. And I think for me, you know, one story that sticks out actually was something that happened when I was riding a year ago, which was in the town of Davenport. We had stopped for lunch in a little diner, and there were a handful of people there older than me. After I left, was getting ready on my bicycle, one of the gentlemen came out and looked at me and said, "Where are you headed?" And I said, I'm going back to Virginia. We're heading east." And I said, "Do you see many cyclists here?" Because this was, you know, this town was directly on Route 76. It ran right through the center. And so I said, "Do you see many cyclists here?" And he kind of looked around. He said, "A few, but not like back in 76. Then there were a ton of them." And I said, "You were here in 76? And he said, "I've been here forever." And I think for me, it really, you know, in some ways kind of summed up this not only the experience in 1976 when, you know, literally there were dozens of cyclists coming through a week, if not in a day, depending on, you know, where the town was located and the timing, but also that connection, you know, 50 years in a person's lifetime is not necessarily all that long. You know, you can have a memory both of the 200th and the 250th. But I think, you know, in today's society, which is so fast-paced and urgent, and, you know, we're very focused on the present, you know, thinking about someone who has that 50-year memory in the same town does kind of stand out. And for me, it was a way to connect, you know, what I was studying as a historian with what you know, I was now experiencing both as a historian, but also as a cyclist and a citizen.
1: Tell me about June Curry, who actually lived close to Bicycle Route 76 in the Blue Ridge Mountains here in Virginia.
0: Yeah, so she's become, I think, probably the best known figure from the bike centennial. And there's an origin story for her. There's a woman named Peggy Vale from Rappahannock who was in one of the early groups to leave Jamestown. And Peggy is most distinctive because she had a dog, a very small poodle named Pooh, yeah, I know, who was riding in the front basket. And they made it all the way to Oregon. But that's a different story. But she was riding up the climb up Afton Mountain and was struggling. I think she had been sick. And like I said, it was the first big hill of the ride. And she saw a woman out in her garden watering her flowers with a garden hose. And she stopped and said, you know, could I please have some of that water? I'm not sure I can make it up the mountain. Hmm. And June said, well, I can do better than that. And brought out a glass of ice water for her and a bowl for Pooh to drink out of. And June said, where are you going? I've been seeing these bicycles. Where are you going? And she had no idea she was on the bike centennial route. Hmm. And from then on, for the rest of the summer, you know, she would offer water for cyclists as they came up. And then she started baking cookies. And she became known as the cookie lady of Afton Mountain. And all she asked is, you know, send me a postcard when you get done. That summer and then over the years, her house was filled with postcards. Because awesome. She kept doing it even after 1976. She took Polaroid photos of the cyclists, so she would display those also. She didn't travel much herself and just found this a tremendously rewarding way to connect with people. Her house is now in an interesting location because it's the eastern parking lot for the Blue Ridge Tunnel. So there are a lot of cars that pull in there to park so you can walk through the tunnel. June died, I want to say about 12 years ago, but her house has a museum and a marker, you know, recognizing her commitment. The Adventure Cycling Association recognized her several years ago for her, you know, this lifetime commitment to cyclists and the Transamerica Bicycle Route.
1: So America's 250th is happening next month. What's planned? Is there going to be another kind of bike centennial-esque celebration?
0: Yes, in a couple of ways. The Adventure Cycling Association is planning they're in the process now, sorry, of a national ride to recognize the 50th anniversary. And the end of the ride in Wyoming and Montana and Oregon and parts of Colorado are going to use the historic Route 76, the original bike centennial route. Hmm. But they're not using this section in Virginia for, I think, good reasons, but also in some ways unfortunate reasons. The route they chose is to start in Washington, D.C., and then go up the CNO Canal and the Great Allegheny Passage, which are rails-to-trails routes. So they're dedicated bicycle routes, and then follow rails-to-trails across Ohio, Illinois, Missouri, and then Kansas, and then into Colorado. And so cycling infrastructure is much better now than it was 50 years ago. You know, 50 years ago, there were almost no bike trails. And so the only way you could ride was on roads. And so you're dealing with traffic and cars and trucks and other vehicles. And so the idea now that you can do at least a third of the route on, you know, dedicated bike routes, which are flatter but much safer, I think is really wonderful. I do think it's unfortunate because it's losing that historic connection to this route in Virginia, but also in eastern Kentucky and other places. I know of two trips that are recreating the bike centennial in Virginia. One has already been completed by a group of Williamsburg area cyclists, and then another one is planned at the end of June by a Roanoke cycling company. You know, so those are ways that they're commemorating this 50th anniversary. And both trips are very attentive to the historic sites along the route. They're stopping at museums. They're looking at notable locations along the route. And so in that sense, I think they are also recreating the original purpose of the bike centennial, which is to, you know, think about history along the route.
1: It seems to me the thing that made the bike centennial so special 50 years ago was the grassroots nature of it. Do you see anything similar happening now to celebrate America's 250th?
0: I do. You know, the most obvious example of this are the museums and historic societies, town governments, and I'm most aware of the ones here in the New River Valley, but I know this is happening across Virginia at least, you know, which are doing their own celebrations. They're recognizing connections to the Revolutionary War era. They are thinking about, you know, the long-term implications of the revolutionary ideals, what was written in the Declaration of Independence. And they're really thinking about a more complicated history of the United States, certainly than was true 50 years ago. They're looking for stories, you know, that were really not part of that narrative in 1976, thinking about indigenous peoples, thinking about enslaved persons, you know, and also thinking about ways in which the revolutionary promises were not achieved or fulfilled, you know, and the struggles that were needed to make those possible. And so I do see that effort at the local level. And so I think in that sense, that spirit of the bicentennial is still there. I think what's missing now is the reinforcement and the connection to the federal effort, which is not focusing on those stories now, and I think has really more or less abandoned, you know, people and communities to do this on their own. You know, they're not getting that support that they were getting in 1976 from the very bipartisan and very non-political American Bicentennial Commission.
1: Well, what do you think is lost when the federal government is controlling, you know, most of the celebrations when it comes to America's 250th and not funding some of the smaller, more local celebrations?
0: I think it's a very exclusive celebration. You know, people don't feel part of it if they don't share the, in this case, the administration or the federal government says, you know, are the important things in American history. And so if you take a contrary view to those, you may feel like you don't, you know, are not part of that. And it's certainly discouraging the variety of stories that, you know, people really need to understand about American history and about these 250 years. And so I think it's really become a missed opportunity, you know, rather than something that could be unifying and building bridges and identifying, you know, common stories and shared experiences. It's become polarizing, and it's reinforced that sense that if you're not accepting a very particular and narrow story, that somehow you're not, you can't be part of this celebration. And so I think for me, you know, just kind of watching fellow cyclists, you know, observe these places and the natural environment and the human environment, you know, I felt like, yeah, this is a very appropriate way to celebrate this 250th anniversary.
1: Well, Tom, this has been fun. Thanks for sharing your insight on With Good Reason.
0: Happy to do so.
1: Tom Ewing is a history professor at Virginia Tech and the project director of the podcast Bike 76 Virginia. This is With Good Reason. We'll be right back. Welcome back to With Good Reason from Virginia Humanities. In 1776, at the beginning of the Revolutionary War, 87 enslaved people on the Willoughby Plantation in Norfolk, Virginia, escaped under the cover of night. Irvin Jordan is a research archivist and associate professor at the University of Virginia. He traces their remarkable journey from Norfolk to New York to Nova Scotia and then to Sierra Leone in Africa. Irvin, our story starts in 1775 when Lord Dunmore puts out the Dunmore Proclamation. Who was Lord Dunmore and what did the proclamation declare?
2: Lord Dunmore was the last royal governor of Virginia. His proclamation, in view of some of the activities of the patriots at that time, was to demand that people maintain their loyalty to the crown. To back up his threat, he stated that he would be open to receiving free blacks, slaves, and indentured and white indentured servants into his forces, and they were to be employed against the patriots. And he thought that this would accomplish the task, but of course, as we know, it did not.
1: And so was this a purely altruistic move by Lord Dunmore, or was he, you know, mainly trying to sow unrest in the colonial Virginia Norfolk area?
2: He was basically trying to sow unrest because Dunmore himself was not a fan of African Americans. He owned slaves. He'd had trouble with his own slaves in the years prior to all this. So he was trying to make the Patriots compel them to maintain their loyalty to the crown. But at that point, it was pretty much too late.
1: And so how many people were enslaved on the Willoughby plantation, and what kind of labor were they mostly doing?
2: Based on the numbers who escaped and based on subsequent documents, it was 87. Mm. Approximately 15 children, 20-some-odd women, and 16 men. The typical plantation in this area at this time period probably ran from anywhere between 5 and 100 slaves. Their occupations varied from domestic labor to agricultural labor, and some of them had skilled labor. There was people who were carpenters, shoemakers, and that sort of thing among them.
1: Tell me about the kind of planning or, I don't know, logistics that would have gone into an escape of this magnitude.
2: The amount of logistical planning would have had to have been tremendous. This would have involved, I believe, British naval officers. It would have involved some neighbors of Willoughby who probably had a political or personal grudge against him. So this was a temporary covert alliance. And a lot of times these large-scale covert alliances don't end well, but this one did. The logistics of getting the slaves from the plantation through the forest and into Willoughby Bay and out to the Atlantic Ocean and that sort of thing, that would have been tremendous. And it all apparently went off without, from what I can tell, without much of a hitch. But it's an enigma because we don't really know how this was planned. It had to have planning because to do a mass escape like this, you need to allocate resources. You need to make sure that everyone's clear about when to meet. You have to agree upon a set day, that the weather conditions have to be right. And all this fell into place for them, but we'll never know in detail how this was planned. One of the things I did in my research on this escape was I checked the logs of the British ships under Dunmore that were operating as part of the naval blockade by the British Navy off the Virginia coast. And I've looked at the records of some of these ships. There's absolutely no mention of the planning for this. Hmm. Not only is there no mention of planning of this escape before it happened, there's no comment on it after it happened.
1: Obviously, the decision to escape was something that carried a ton of risk. You know, they were putting their lives on the line just for the chance of freedom.
2: Very much so. And given the time, this is true for people right up until the latter part of the 19th century in Virginia. Most Virginians, black or white, barely traveled 10 miles beyond where they were living, especially those who were out in these rural areas. So these slaves, they obviously, many of them knew the area. So that wasn't the issue. Mm. But most of them had probably never been off that plantation. So they would have had to been carefully instructed how to proceed because this escape took place at night. Fortunately, there's a web app that you can call up what the sky was like in a given area for the time period. So I looked up the conditions of Norfolk County, April 14, 1776, and saw that there was a waning crescent moon. So it would have given them enough light to proceed, but not enough light to have them be detected while they were on the escape route.
1: How do you think they were able to keep it a secret? Did they have space on the plantation to meet privately?
2: That's one of the things about slavery that many Americans don't understand was that, I mean, the slaves were owned and controlled by their owners, but their owners could not keep their eye on every slave all the time. So there were many opportunities for slaves to have private conversations, especially at night after they were supposedly in their cabin relaxing from the day's labor. Of course, we know about the grapevine. Everybody's heard about the grapevine, where word could be passed along in that way. And so given that these people were on this plantation, I suspect that many of them were parts made up several family groups, because that's another reason why all of them escaped and none of them stayed behind. The real problem was not them getting word among themselves, but could they really trust these white people to enable them to gain their freedom? Because these were people who would have been strangers to them.
1: So did they all make it to the British side safe and sound?
2: Yes, the British ship got them to Hampton. Later, when Dunmore evacuated the area, he moved all of these and other slaves that he had come to his side. Hmm. He moved them to an island called Gwynn's Island in Gloucester County. This is where a curious and unusual thing begins to happen. while they were on Gwin's Island, a lot of these Willoughby slaves disappear. I found a document online that had a roster listing of the slaves that were on this island with Dunmore. And it was a wonderful document because in many of these cases where they listed the slaves, they would list their last name as Willoughby. So that helped me to track things. But over time, these people started disappearing and they were dying off because of diseases like typhoid, dysentery, smallpox. Now, some of them may have decided to leave the island on their own. That's also another reason why their numbers went down. There was a battle on Gwin's Island. The British lost it. It was basically a bombardment of the island by Patriot forces. And so Dunmore decided to evacuate to New York City. And by the time he was doing that, according to the records that I found in New York and elsewhere, only about 20 of these Willoughby slaves were still around.
1: Wow.
2: Now, he transported several hundred slaves, but the Willoughby numbers had just dramatically dropped and would continue to do so for the rest of this this story.
1: So one of the enslaved people who escaped was a woman named Mary Perth. What do we know about her?
2: At this point in time, she is the most well-known and documented Willoughby slave of the period because she has been mentioned in passing in several books, and there have been one or two articles done on her. There's a museum in Philadelphia that actually has an artist rendering of her. She was born around 1740, and about the time that she was 20-some years old, Colonel Willoughby purchased her as a domestic servant. By that time, she had had a few children. She became a secret evangelist for slaves. The story is that at night she would strap her youngest child on her back and go out to the Dismal Swamp and preach to other slaves. But she made sure that she always got back to the plantation, as she said, before master and mistress woke up. And we know this because when she eventually made it to Sierra Leone, one of the chaplain of the colony there apparently interviewed her, and she told part of her story. Didn't go into a lot of detail, but she did tell part of her story. But she knew how to read and write. We know that she wore eyeglasses. And eventually, she adopted two boys. So she headed a family of seven by the time this escape was to take place. But I consider her a remarkable woman because we have to consider something. According to my estimates, Mary Perth traveled 11,000 miles during the course of her seven decades of life. This is from Virginia to New York City, from New York to Nova Scotia, from Nova Scotia to Sierra Leone, Africa, and then from Sierra Leone to England. She stayed in England for about 2 years to get medical help for one of her daughters. So this woman traveled across three continents and 11,000 miles.
1: That's amazing.
2: It is amazing. My jaw dropped after I did the calculation.
1: You know, you were raised in Norfolk, where the Willoughby slave escape took place. Did you learn about it growing up in the area?
2: I grew up in the area of segregation, so Black history was not a subject in school. Anytime we were told anything about Black people in Virginia, it was basically as slaves, and that they were happy slaves. That they were always loyal, never gave their white owners any trouble. The ones who did make trouble were insane and that sort of thing. I would have to say 5 years ago, I had never even heard of Mary Perth. Just learned about her because as a historian and being on the Black Advisory Committee to the Virginia Committee on the 25th anniversary, I decided that I wanted to, in order to be able to give them advice, I decided I need to explore as a personal quest information about the Black experience in Virginia during the Revolutionary War. And this name Mary Perth came up, and I noticed that other authors have mentioned her. Sometimes only like one or two sentences in the book would mention her in passing. But I kept saying, why am I seeing this woman's name? It must mean something. And so that's why I started pursuing this research. So you can imagine my astonishment when I found out that she was one of these 87 people who had escaped thanks to the aid of Lord Dunmore.
1: You know, in light of America's 250th anniversary next month, why is it important to keep stories like the Willoughby slave escape alive?
2: It's important because we have so many gaps in history in America, and not just for Black history. We have so many gaps in history, and we historians are trying to fill those gaps. Sometimes we are fortunate, such as in my case, that we come across someone who is really had a fascinating life and that fascination is eventually shared by people who are not historians because we write about them. That's one reason why it's important. And history, I believe, is much too important just to be left to historians. My experience has been that people, when I share stories like this with people who are not historians, that they appreciate it, that they're intrigued by it. And I think that's 90% of getting the job done at that point, because that's why we write.

0: all sorts of messy, not exactly idealistic ways of of getting allegiance. In other words, coercion is important to getting people to abide by the revolution, to accept it.
1: And what about political violence? How did it factor into the messy civil war tearing the colonies apart?
0: I mean, it begins even before the war starts, as colonial governments get sort of overturned, are unable to govern anymore because there's a critical mass of revolutionaries who don't want to listen to them. You start to get violence between loyalists and revolutionaries, and then as the revolutionaries in particular start trying to set up their own institutions, and there's all these committees of safety, committees of inspection, committees of for detecting and defeating conspiracies is my favorite one. That's one in New York that's pretty on the nose. These committees are all sort of designed to enforce allegiance to the revolution. So really early examples in 1774, the Continental Congress passes what's known as the Articles of Association, which is this essentially national, before there's a nation, a national boycott on importation and consumption of British goods. These committees of inspection are basically people spying on their neighbors to make sure they're not violating them, right? And then they go to these committees or to these provisional governments that are being created to basically rat people out. And those committees, which have no basis of authority, I mean, they're just a group of people who said, we're now in charge of this county or this town, are then punishing people for violating the association or just not being good patriots or for siding with the British. So they're doing all sorts of things that, again, sound kind of antithetical to the values we associate with the American Revolution. They are confiscating property. They are disarming people. They are banishing people.
1: As this chaos was coursing through the colonies, state constitutions were actually being brainstormed and written. You look specifically at the New York Constitution. Why that one?
0: There's the practical reason. I'm from New York, and so I can go do research and stay with my mom. but the bigger reason is New York takes a long time comparatively to write its constitution. Most of the states do so in 1776 after the Continental Congress, which is another ad hoc body that really has questionable basis in authority. It's just created out of nothing, suggests or tells the states to write new constitutions. This is in May of 1776. Most states do it relatively quickly, but at that point, the war has arrived in New York. It is the seat of the Civil War. It takes New York almost a year to actually write a constitution. And part of the reason for that is the quasi-legislature that's writing this constitution is constantly running from the British Army, sort of being chased up the Hudson as the army is being chased up the Hudson. And the result of that is you can really see how the Constitution is written, not just in with war as a backdrop, but shaped by the war.
1: Yeah. You argue that the ratification of the New York Constitution was profoundly impacted by the war and political violence raging through the colonies. How so?
0: In 1776, as the sort of war is arriving in New York and as New Yorkers who are in favor of the revolution are trying to, again, ensure, coerce allegiance out of the population, they're having to make really tough decisions about how to deal with the people who are kind of internal enemies. And that can be enslaved people, that could be loyalists, that could be Native American groups on the frontier, the Haudenosaunee in particular. And so they're making very clear compromises with the values of the revolution that they're claiming. So when they're overthrowing the colonial powers, they're saying these are governments that are invading our rights, right? They're taking away rights to property, they're taking away rights to self-government. And so the result of that is they make these decisions over time that actually run counter to their own arguments against the British, which is to say that to enforce allegiance to the American cause, they also have to limit rights. So there's a point in 1776, just use one example, when a committee in Brookhaven, which is in Long Island, basically writes a letter to the New York's provisional government and basically says, you know, what do we do about all these people who are not in favor of the revolution? And Congress writes that the immutable laws of self-defense and preservation justify any reasonable measure taken by the revolutionaries. And so that they go on to say their tender regard for things like freedom of speech, rights of conscience, personal liberty extend only as far as may be consistent with our general security, right? So you're in the middle of a war and you're basically trying to create a revolution in favor of liberty and rights. And then you're saying, but we really can only guarantee those as far as is safe. And, you know, they're the ones defining what's

0: safety means.
1: So if I have this right, you know, the New York Constitution and presumably other state constitutions weren't necessarily a product of rational debate, you know, closed off from the war and political violence sweeping across the colonies. These constitutions were actually born out of violence.
0: Yeah.
1: Right.
2: And popular pressure. We kind of have this image of the revolutionaries as good, the war as this kind of glorious cause was the way they referred to it. And then we've got these statesmen writing constitutions, or particularly the U.S. Constitution, sort of like almost in like another scene.
1: Mm.
2: And that they're thinking rationally, but they're working quickly, they're working under pressure and doing what they think they need to do, even if it goes against some of the ideas about how republics should work that some of these more elite guys who are writing these documents subscribe to.
1: When was the New York Constitution ratified, and what were the biggest, I guess, undemocratic pain points in the document?
2: New York's Constitution is finished in April of 1777. Some of the undemocratic points, there's this Council of Revision, which reviews all laws passed in the state, which means that even if a critical mass of voters can get their people into the legislature to pass the kinds of price control laws and things that you're seeing in other states, it might get shot down by this Council of Revision. Mm. There's that. And the other point to make about the New York Constitution is that people don't really have a decision of whether it becomes the law of the land. We've been using the word ratification, but ratification takes on a particular meaning during the Revolution. That is, a constitution is written and submitted to the people for a vote, right? Do you accept this as the fundamental law? New York doesn't do that. Most of the states early on don't do that. So you have to kind of think about, you know, the U.S. Constitution says we the people, right? Which is kind of a fiction, but the way they kind of make it seem like the people are the sovereigns in that is that there is this moment of popular ratification where voters in every state get to decide whether they want this thing or not. That doesn't happen in New York. And so it doesn't happen in most of the states. It doesn't happen in Virginia. And so all of a sudden in, you know, April of 1777 in New York or June of 1776 in Virginia, you might just be a farmer who finds out you have a new constitution governing you. You had no hand necessarily in approving it, and you're supposed to abide by it. And so there's a feeling that these could be kind of arbitrary, right? They're not necessarily what the people wanted, and yet they are Republican governments, which are governed by the people.
1: As we draw closer to America's 250th anniversary next month, how are we still dealing with the repercussions from these undemocratic, anti-democratic constitutions, you know, written hundreds of years ago?
2: There's a great book, it just won the Pulitzer Prize, by Joe Lepore that makes the point that the U.S. Constitution is really, really hard to amend. And I think when we think about why that is the case, one of the answers is that the U.S. Constitution is sort of born in this revolutionary moment. There are fears of popular power being too great. And we are now still living in a political system where it is really hard to get things done, I think, in 250 years removed from the revolution, a lot of the biggest issues in American life are decided by the Supreme Court instead of through democratic deliberation in legislatures. And so to my mind, the promise of the U.S. Constitution is that it reflects the will of the people and that it can be changed. But the reality is it's very hard to do. And part of the reason I think it is hard to do and part of the reason is politically hard to change things is structures in place in the Constitution, but also our own veneration and our own narratives that we tell about where it came from and how it came to be. And again, if we think about it as a sort of like beautifully rational outcome of the best minds of a generation, well, who are we to question that? But if we think about the Constitution as a product of 10 to 12 years of complete civil war, upheaval, continued violence, and think of it as responding to that and solving a set of problems, then I think we can think a little bit more creatively about our own democratic challenges and not be as hamstrung by the past as sometimes it feels like we are.
1: Well, Mark, this was a fascinating conversation. Thanks for sharing your insight on With Good Reason.
2: Thanks for having me.
1: Mark Boonshoft is a history professor at Virginia Military Institute and the author of the forthcoming book, The Violent Origins of Constitutional Democracy in Revolutionary New York. With Good Reason is produced by Virginia Humanities, which acknowledges the Monacan Nation, the original people of the land and waters of our home in Charlottesville, Virginia. Our production team is Sarah McConnell, Allison Quance, and Lauren Francis. Special thanks to Jenny Taylor for booking assistance. For the podcast, go to withgoodreasonradio.org. I'm Matt Dara. Thanks for listening.
0: Good morning, Vern. What y'all having for breakfast, huh? It's my herb orange juice. It's my herb 100% pure orange juice. All natural, know what I mean? Hit me another little lick out of that jug.
3: As a special feature, we've sent our intrepid reporter, Phil Boyd Studge, out to Donut Center, Illinois, where he'll be speaking to a married couple who are this week's big winners in the state lottery. We'll let Phil Boyd tell you all about it, and so, from Donut Center, Illinois, take it away, Phil Boyd Studge.
4: Phil Boyd Studge here, speaking to you from in front of the UBSAV convenience store in Donut Center, Illinois, where a very fortunate married couple have been named the big winners of a very large state lottery jackpot. But before we meet those lucky lovebirds, I understand we're going to chat for a moment with the manager of the UGSAV store here, a Ms. Magnolia Shiplap. Ms. Shiplap, I hope I pronounced your name correctly.
5: Yes, you did, Phil Boyd. May I call you Phil Boyd?
4: No.
5: Oh, yes, Phil Boyd. You did pronounce my name correctly, but not the store's name.
4: No? So, it's not UGSAV?
5: No, Phil Boyd, though I admit it looks a little like UGSAV. No, the name of our store is the Huge Save Convenience Store.
4: Huge Save? Really? Well, if you say so, you're the manager, Magnolia.
5: Yes, I am.
4: So, moving on, Ms. Shiplap, were you the manager on duty at the time this winning ticket was purchased?
5: Yes, that's correct, I was. I punched in the digits and collected the money. I handed over the winning ticket to the customer.
4: But, of course, you had no idea at the time that you were selling a winning ticket, right?
5: No, but looking back to that moment, I can say with all honesty that when I handed over that winning ticket to those people, I felt a kind of, something pass between us.
6: A kind of something? Well, isn't that remarkable? And now let's meet the very special people who actually purchased this winning ticket. I see by my notes that you are Mr. and Mrs. Winston Hedges, is that right?
7: Yes, that's right. I'm Mr. Winston Hedges, and my wife here, this is my wife. She's Mrs. Winston Hedges.
8: Pleased to meet you.
7: Are you talking to me?
8: What? No, you darn fool. I'm talking to Mr. Studge.
7: Well, that's what I thought, but it looked like you were looking at me when you said it.
8: Pretty stupid of me, don't you think, to say pleased to meet you to my own husband?
7: Well, I was just making sure.
8: You darn fool.
6: Now, calm down, you lovebirds. We don't want any domestic strife going out over the airwaves, do we? Well, I understand that you, Mr. Winston Hedges, and your wife...
7: Mrs. Winston Hedges.
6: Yes. Mrs. Winston Hedges. That is to say, both of you were here at the Huge Save Store together when this winning ticket was purchased?
7: Yes, that's right, Mr. Studge.
8: But funnily enough, my husband...
7: Mr. Winston Hedges.
8: Oh, hush, you darn fool. Don't you think he knows your darn name by now? Ugh.
6: That's huge.
8: What?
6: Skip it.
8: Anyway, Mr. Winston Hedges was the one who wanted to buy the ticket, and I argued against it. He ended up buying the ticket, though, brazenly defying me right in front of my face. Oh, I can tell you, Mr. Studge, I was mad enough to spit after that.
7: She sure was.
6: But surely, Mrs. Winston Hedges, you forgave him readily enough when you learned that the ticket was chosen as the winning number.
7: Ha! That's what you think. She only started talking to me 5 minutes before you showed up, Mr. Studge.
8: And I'll be happy to stop again any time, you darn fool.
7: Yeah? Well, see if I care. That was the most peaceful 3 days I can remember in 50 years.
6: And what was the amount of the lottery jackpot, Mr. Winston Hedges?
7: Well, it was 17,300,000. $342,567.
8: And 32 cents.
7: And 32 cents. You keep telling everybody that as if it means what?
8: Well, he asked you for the total amount, didn't he?
7: Well, darn. Maybe that's all you're going to get is that gol darn 32 cents, you old harpy.
8: Don't you take that tone with me, you no good.
6: Folks, Mr. and Mrs. Winston Hedges, let's all take a deep breath and try to focus on the main thing, which is the fact that the two of you are now multimillionaires, and by the looks of this crowd, instant celebrities.
7: Well, yes, Mr. Studge. My wife, Mrs. Winston Hedges, and I have been interviewed by our local paper and...
8: And the mayor called us this morning on the phone while we were having our breakfast.
7: Yeah. Well, and my pancakes got stone cold while I was waiting for that crook to shut his flapping trap.
8: Now, you just hush. Derwin is my cousin's nephew, and that makes him almost family.
9: I never voted for him.
8: Anyway, Mr. Studge, it's just been very exciting, all this attention.
6: Yes, I can imagine so. Well, it's about time to wrap up our chat, so let me ask you one final question. What do the two of you plan to do, Mr. and Mrs. Winston Hedges, with all of your millions?
8: Well, I'm going to take some of it and get a few repairs done on our house. We've lived there for 30 years or so, and it's about time we got indoor plumbing. Oh, and I'll probably get new tires for our Studebaker. They were pretty thin the last time I checked.
6: That sounds very nice, Mrs. Winston Hedges. And what about you, Mr. Winston Hedges?
7: Hedges? Winston Hedges? Say, that's me. Did I win again?
6: No, sir. I was just going to ask you, what do you plan to do with your newfound riches?
7: I think I'll take some of that money and get a haircut. And maybe a bag of orange jelly beans.
6: Jelly beans?
7: Orange ones. They're the best kind. Yeah.
6: Well, all of that sounds pretty wonderful, Mr. and Mrs. Winston Hedges. And that's all the time we have, so from the UGG... or rather, huge save convenience store in Donut Center, Illinois. This is Phil Boyd Studge returning you to our studio. Here's your Curry Coast weekend weather picture from KCIWLP and the National Weather Service. Tonight, partly cloudy with a low around 52. Northwest winds around 9 miles per hour will become calm by this evening. Tomorrow will be partly sunny with a high near 59. Calm winds will become northwest in the afternoon, about 7 miles per hour. And then Sunday night, expect patchy fog in the wee smalls with a low around 51 under mostly cloudy skies. 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I'm Pete Lutz.
10: Welcome to First Friday, a monthly news magazine program produced at the studios of KCIW, Curry Coast Community Radio. First Friday is made possible in part through a grant from the Roundhouse Foundation, from listeners like you, and because of the generosity of Robert Silky O'Sullivan, who loves ferns, silly words, beautiful music, and his late wife, Alice. I'm Lori Gallo-Stoddard, reporting from the Edward R. Murrow award-winning KCIW newsroom. Well, it's been a warm winter and spring here along the southern Oregon coast, and Oregon's fire marshal says that could mean a dangerous fire season. We have details. Plus, a group concerned about climate change is headed to Washington, how you can help them travel, and the Three Penny Theater Group is presenting its most ambitious play to date, plus more. But we begin today with a red flag warning. Here in Brookings, Oregon, we know all too well about wildfire. It's burned far too close to home in recent years. And that's why you should know that Oregon begins its 2026 fire season with a scary reality. This year's April measurement showed the McKinsey River at its lowest level in recorded history. And Oregon State Fire Marshal Chief Travis Medema says, with less than 5% snowpack, Oregon could be looking at a long and dangerous fire season.
11: our water year was behind, not only in terms of temperatures were above average and above normal, but also our water was less across much of the state. So lack of precipitation and warmer temperatures is how we set up into fire season 2026. As we all know, living in Oregon, and I'm a born and raised Oregonian, this was a pretty dismal year in terms of the snowpack. And we all saw that and experienced that. A lot of people refer to it as a snow drought. We did not receive, because of that limited moisture and warmer temperatures, the normal amount of snow that we would receive in Oregon.
10: And Chief Medema says a low snowpack is just one piece of the fire danger puzzle.
11: Drought has a significant impact as we think about severity of fire season, because that has to do with the amount of moisture that's not only in the dead fuels, but also the live fuels. And so that has a and can play out to cause some significant issues as we think about fire season. And we continue to watch this and monitor this. And I feel like we'll be a significant driver as we think about the 2026 fire season. As we look at limited moisture, we look at limited snowpack. Generally, that doesn't mean that it's going to be a bad fire season, but it could mean that we could have an elongated fire season and that conditions in higher elevations become readily available to burn earlier than they normally would with a more significant snowpack.
10: Another factor is, of course, the weather.
11: What we're experiencing and what we're seeing is a pretty significant shift from a La Nina this last year into a pretty significant El Nino. Some folks have even called it super El Nino. So El Nino means a warmer, less moisture conditions that set up for the Pacific Northwest. And so that affects pretty much the whole West Coast. And so what you'll see is that as we move into the summer months, especially the latter part of the summer months, that we could have warmer and drier conditions. And again, as you think about where we're at with fuels, you think about where we're at with drought, less moisture, warmer conditions, you add that all up into a recipe, and that recipe doesn't look very good for fire season 2026, and we're already experiencing some of those conditions.
10: Experts say we could be facing one of the strongest El Nino years on record, and that's something Jan Null knows all about. He's a forensic meteorologist, has been studying the weather for more than 50 years, and he says El Nino is simply part of a regular global weather pattern. Water off the coast of South America warms up every 2 to 7 years. Some years, the water's hotter than others, and that will affect the severity of the El Nino. And as a result, we here in Oregon will usually have warmer than usual weather, while folks in Southern California get wetter than usual weather. But forensic meteorologist Jan Null says, don't blame El Nino for all of that.
12: The thing is, El Nino is not the only ball player in the game. There's lots of other things going on around in the climate of the globe. And then we throw in, then we complicate things more with climate change and the oceans and the atmosphere being warmer. But even before that was quite as much of an issue here. We have things like called the Pacific Decadal Oscillation and the Arctic Oscillation and Magellan Oscillation, all these other things going on, and they make the impacts of El Nino greater or less than what is the typical El Nino. You know, you look up like on a National Weather Service page and they'll show, here's what El Nino looks like. Well, that's an average. You know, you have this average data of what an El Nino is, but that average is made up of really big extremes. You know, it's like saying the average temperature in Brookings in May is 60 degrees. But that may be made up of some 80 degree days and some 40 degree days, and you get an average of 60. So, sure. It's used so often. And that's why I'm answering literally dozens and not hundreds of El Nino questions over the years. Have tried to point out that, El Nino is not the only thing. So it's not, you can't say, here's El Nino, it equals flooding in Southern California, drier in the Pacific Northwest. The predominance of times, that is true, but not always. And it's those not always years, like 2015, 2016, which was arguably one of the strongest El Niños, the way that they're measured. And it was sort of a ho-hum kind of normal year throughout California. The two biggest ones as far as rainfall were 1982 and 83 and 1997, 98. And like I said, 2015, 16 was sort of a little above normal, but nothing special.
10: Null says if you look at historical data, El Niño seems to ebb and flow in about a 2 to 7 year cycle, and its warm water current does contribute to weather changes. But he also says the ocean waters have been slowly warming, independent of the El Niño flow.
13: What about just the warming of the ocean temperature? What does that do to the marine life? Do we get different fish here, or does it hurt the salmon? What goes on?
12: Most of the warming is in the tropical Pacific. There is some warming in the you get Kelvin waves bring warmer water into Southern California, because there's you hear some species of warm water fish occurs during El Niño year. Everyone goes El Niño, El Niño, El Niño. Only about half the years with above normal sea surface temperatures along the California coast were El Niño years. So it doesn't, there's not a nice one-to-one correlation there. And so some of those fish are found in non-El Niño years. And again, from Brookings, El Niño takes place 3,000 miles to the southwest. So now there are other we've had actually the Pacific has been warmer than normal for about the last year. And they've been talking about marine heat waves and things. That is independent of El Niño.
10: That was forensic meteorologist Jan Null. And if you'd like to dive deeper into the weather and historical information about El Niños, go to his website. It's ggweather.com. That's ggweather, all one word, .com. If you click on weather links from the menu and then scroll down on the right column until you see a button that says El Niño, La Niña links, you'll find what you're looking for. So what happens to ocean life when, as we're seeing right now, the water heats up? Well, marine biologist Bill Gorham says that even a tiny change in temperature can mean big changes in sea life.
13: So as a marine biologist, obviously you know a little bit about the flora and fauna in the waters off our coastline. And here in Brookings, we've got a real unique environment, don't we?
14: Yes.
13: Talk to me a little bit about that. What do we have here that is unique and wonderful and that we should be taking a look at and seeing what's going on?
14: There are a couple things. We have, we are part of the California Current, and that's the current that most of the year is going from the Arctic down along the western U.S. coast. And that is, it doesn't recognize state boundaries or country boundaries, but it is part of an upwelling system it makes for very productive areas here. The fishing, the wildlife are among the richest of anywhere in the world. We also have very deep water, fairly close to shore here, as opposed to the East Coast, where this continental shelf can go out a long ways. Here, it drops off quick. As a consequence, we have a lot of different habitats, which can support a lot of different plants and animals. And so the diversity of wildlife that we have that are taking advantage of the ocean here are tremendous. So it's pretty unique.
13: So any change in the temperature of the ocean, I would imagine, is going to affect the wildlife and the plant life, correct?
14: Absolutely. We're seeing that happen.
13: I was going to ask you, what are we seeing happen?
14: There are a number of things that have happened. A few years ago, we had what was described as the blob, and it was very hot water that was up the coast, not very far offshore. And that meant for fish species and others that we wouldn't expect to find up here were happening then. And that also had a number of other things, not necessarily caused by it, but associated with it. Those are things like Several years ago, we had a sea star wasting disease, and that wasn't specific to Oregon, but it's along the California, Oregon, Washington board coastline. And that saw, depending on the different species, somewhere to 90 to 99% of the individuals of various species of sea stars they just died. They literally wasted apart. They could see them just deteriorating. One of the species that we lost was a sun star sea star. And a sun star is an amazing animal. Most of the sea stars have five arms. And the sun star is amazing because it's like, it's got 20, 25, something like that. It's got many, many arms. More importantly, it is a major predator on urchins. Well, with the loss of the sun star, that means there wasn't anything to eat the urchins. So the urchins went crazy. And the urchins now are so common, they're urchin barons. They're barons because they eat up the kelp. They eat it up so quickly that the kelp isn't growing. And so we're losing our kelp beds. And the kelp beds are a major resource for a lot of the fish and other animals here. And it includes the impacts of the whales going by. So it's so many things are interacting together. Small changes, like you might think a few degrees of temperature, whether that caused the wasting disease or in fact caused by a bacterium, and that might have been, its presence might have been accentuated by the changing water temperature. So the cascade effect for an intricate system can be significant.
10: Seeing those changing water temperatures got marine biologist Bill Gorham thinking about climate change and that cascade effect and what he and others can do about it. So he's part of the Citizens Climate Lobby, a group that's headed to Washington, D.C., and looking to Representative Val Hoyle for federal support.
14: And the Citizens Climate Lobby is really focused on advocating to our elected federal officials, our representatives and senators. And so as a scientist, that's way out of my area of comfort. But I recognize that having a science voice along with the planning voices and voices of everybody really is important to get kind of democracy, the kind of society that we really have to have. So that's, one of the multiple hats that I keep wearing.
13: So as a lobbyist, you plan to go with others to Washington, D.C., and it's not your first trip. Can you tell me who you're going with, who you're going to go see, and what you hope to accomplish?
14: Yeah. This will be my third trip to D.C. I am a co-liaison with a woman in Corvallis, Teresa Welsh, who is, we are lobbying Val Hoyle, our representative here, and the first year we met with her staff. We've done it both virtually and then in Washington, D.C. What we are trying to do is just take other people like us that live here, Val's constituents, so that she can see we're not paid lobbyists. We are just volunteers. We are people that vote for her or vote for whomever is our representatives. And we care about the environment, care about the kinds of policies that should be supported. So I've met with her office twice now, and we'll do it again this the end of next month. And also with Jeff Merkley's office and several of the other Oregon representatives. Our objective is to show that just us regular voters care about this enough so that we get ourselves to Washington, D.C., which, as anybody that lives here knows, it's not easy to do. And we are conveying that the support for the natural resources that are so critical to what we have here is, and not only the economy, but for insanity, is really important. So,
13: So how are you going to get there? Is it something everyone's paying their own way? Are you setting up, accepting donations for travel? Tell me what's going on with that.
14: Yeah, because it's expensive to get there, and many of us are retired or are students or are not independently wealthy. We ask for donations. We ask for people to support us.
10: That was marine biologist and climate activist Bill Gorham, and you can support him and the folks headed to Washington, D.C. by going to their GoFundMe page. 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And all of those are in lowercase. Bill says if all this talk about ocean waters and the critters off our shore is interesting to you, well, join him for a series of talks he's doing at SWOC this month. There are four of them, and the first one starts Thursday, July 9th at 1 in the afternoon, and those talks continue over the next three Thursdays, ending on July 30th. That's a series of talks at Southwestern Oregon Community College, SWOC, all about marine invertebrates with marine biologist Bill Gorham. Thursdays at 1 during July. Now you can contact SWOC at 541-813-1667 for more information. That's 541-813-1667. 541-813-1667. Well, you know it, whether it's music, information, or a profile on the wonderful people and places of Curry County, you'll hear it every single day on KCIW, and we want you to be a part of it. 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Well, it does. $25,000 is a lot of money to come up with every year, so please donate to KCIW if you can. 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We'll get back to you quickly. Again, if you can help with a check or your time, we want to hear from you at contact@kciw.org. You may not be aware that June is Pride Month. Pride Month was created in recognition of the Stonewall riots that took place in June of 1969. At that time, homosexuality was against the law, and for 6 days, the queer community stood up to law enforcement in protest. Today, Pride Month is a celebration of the LGBTQ community, and as Jason Liddell tells us, Brookings celebrated with Pride in the Park.
15: Southern Oregon Coast Pride has brought back its Pride in the Park Festival for the fourth year at Azalea Park this June. Laura Ersag, director of Southern Oregon Coast Pride, spoke to me on the phone about putting on this new but growing festival.
16: I feel like every year we aim to get a little bit better or like do something else new and different. Every year it feels like something special. The energy this year just felt different than it has in the past in a really good way.
15: Every year, Pride in the Park is packed with booths and tents where people are selling their wares or providing information for their community resource. With a total of 35 vendors this year, the majority were local and nationwide nonprofit groups.
16: We have this nice mix of community resources who really are the ones that like show up and show out, like walking around from booth to booth and just like seeing the amount of support and even just like free merchandise and the way that people's faces light up when they're like, oh, this person is doing X, Y, Z for me.
15: A new nonprofit booth at Pride this year was the Trans Mentor Project, an entirely virtual and nationwide group that helps to, and I'm quoting their website, nurture relationships with your mentor and with trans, non-binary, and gender diverse folks across the country.
16: There's a local mentor in our communities who is actually working with somebody who lives like states away. They're currently recruiting for mentees. They've got a huge amount of mentors. And so it's designed, you don't have to be a trans queer kid who doesn't like have a supportive family. The person we spoke with who attended as a mentee was like, yeah, I was 22. I had moved to a new town and I didn't like have any friends or family. And so this was a way to like kind of have that mentorship closer to me as somebody who had been a 22-year-old trans man going out on his own for the first time.
15: Pride in the Park also encourages youth vendors to join. They can come and sell their goods or services, but they don't have to pay a vendor fee. Two particular vendors Laura mentioned to me were Sam Searcy, who sold handmade bead jewelry, and Emmeline Armstrong, who did hand-painted henna art. In addition to all of the local vendors and community resources, Pride in the Park always serves free food for everyone at the festival.
16: I talked to our food leader, and John said we served about 230, 240 meals.
15: Some of our community members even talked to some of our local people who are unhoused and invited them to come get food.
16: Any of our leftover food, like none of it was wasted. Those members left with full meals and to-go things.
15: But, like other Pride festivals, this year's was also protested. A single person from the Rogue Valley, with a group called the RV Salt Shakers, showed up with a large sign that talked about homosexuality being a sin. However, Southern Oregon Coast Pride has a team trained specifically to counter protesters like this. Soon after the protester arrived, Pride's de-escalation team brought out larger signs that tout acceptance and compassion and used them to block the view of the protesters' signs.
16: Really, the objective of that team is to make sure that if protesters arrive, we keep them contained and the rest of us can continue enjoying the event.
15: Ultimately, Laura Erceg reiterated that this year's Pride in the Park Festival was a huge success, and Southern Oregon Coast Pride can't wait to bring the festival back for 2027. For KCIW News, I'm Jason Liddell.
10: And while Pride Month is a celebration, the reality is there's still violence against people simply because of their sexual orientation, and one of the most terrible and public examples of this happened in 1998. That's when 21-year-old college student Matthew Shepard was beaten to death in Laramie, Wyoming, simply because he was gay. After his murder, a group conducted hundreds of interviews with the residents of Laramie, friends of Matt Shepard, as well as the police officers who investigated the case and his murderers. Transcripts of those interviews were turned into a play. It's called The Laramie Project, and you can see it here in Brookings during the month of July. Three Penny Theater Group Executive Director Kat Liddell says Three Penny's traveling troupe is presenting The Laramie Project in a venue she knows very well.
17: This play is going to take place at the Old Performing Arts Center, which is above the DMV in Harbor. It used to be before that, it was an old bank building, but for more than a decade there in the 1990s and early 2000s, it was called the Performing Arts Center, and it was the home of the Czech Copelican Players. And I saw tons and tons of plays there when I was a kid and even got to act there myself before they moved buildings in 2004.
18: And you are putting on a performance of the Laramie Project, and that is not an easy, that's not an easy play, is it?
17: Well, we do like a challenge here at Three Penny Theater Co., but we figured why not take one of the more challenging pieces of ensemble theater that there is and put it on stage here in Brookings. Yeah.
18: So you've got how many people? This is going to be a big production for you, isn't it?
17: Yeah, so this is Three Penny's biggest cast yet. We have a cast of 14 people plus crew members, and they're playing a total of, I believe, 79 distinct parts on stage between all 14 of them.
18: Wow. So this is not suitable for all folks, is it? Are you giving warnings out to parents? What are you doing about this? Because this is not a suitable for all audience play.
17: Yeah, so this play does contain adult themes, adult language, and it does discuss violence. So it is not suitable for all audiences. I guess, like, as the adage is, your discretion is advised. And a lot of times, if you haven't gone to see a play before and you're looking to see what the play is about, most theaters, if they're doing their due diligence, and what we do is we put a description of the play on our ticketing page, and we always at the end put some audience suitability suggestions at the bottom so that people aren't completely caught off guard by what they're about to see.
18: Speaking of the ticket page, how do people get tickets? How do they contact you?
17: Absolutely. So people can get tickets by going to threepennytheater.com and clicking on Get Tickets. 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And we also have a Free Penny Friday performance, the second Friday of our regular shows. Tickets are pay what you want, even if that's nothing at all. We want the arts to be accessible.
10: 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Hey, did you know that KCIW works with Curry County students? 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That's every Wednesday at 2 in the afternoon at KCIW. Our studios are downstairs in the Black Trumpet building across from Misty Mountain Brewery. That's all the time we have. Thank you for joining us. We remind you that First Friday is produced at the studios of KCIW, Curry Coast Community Radio in Brookings, Oregon. We are an all-volunteer Edward R. Murrow Award-winning station, and you can find this program and other news at kciw.org. That's kciw.org. We thank you for your support and for the generosity of Bob Silky O'Sullivan. He loves truth, silly words, and his beautiful late wife, Alice. I'm Lori Gallo-Stoddard. Thank you for joining us.

0: It's going to a game now called Scenes from a Hat. This is one of my favorite games. Just for all four of you. And what we do before the show, sometimes we have the audience write down suggestions and stuff like that. And one of the things we have them write down is scenes they'd like to see. And they're going to try to act out as many of these as they can. Starting with things you shouldn't do when confronted by a street gang.
1: Do you know how many eggs go in a really good banana bread recipe?
2: Okay, wait. Don't hit me. Look, here. I've got money. Wait, it's 100, it's 50. Wait, hold on. Okay, here's $2.
0: All right.
3: Tickle fight.
0: Difficult things to sell door to door.
3: 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Oh, no.
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3: Hi, we're selling the home version of Whose Line Is It Anyway?
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7: Welcome to Growing Greener, your guide to environmentally informed gardening. Produced in collaboration with the Perfect Earth Project, this program brings you each week some expert who puts you in touch with a different aspect of gardening in partnership with nature. Our goal is to make your personal landscape healthier, more beautiful, more sustainable, and more fun. This is your host, Tom Christopher, and today I will be speaking to Dr. Rick Ostfeld of the Cary Institute of Ecosystem Studies about the information his research has been revealing about the ecology of ticks and tick-borne diseases. An upswell in tick populations over the last generation and a consequent explosion of tick-borne diseases has created a public health crisis throughout the eastern United States and to a lesser extent along our Pacific coast. This has created concerns about the creation of biodiverse, vegetation-rich landscapes such as those promoted by the ecological gardening movement, and a return on the part of some homeowners to the sparse, biologically impoverished landscapes reminiscent of the ugliest 1950s suburbs. Dr. Ostfeld's research has found that this is not an effective protection against tick-borne diseases and that an understanding of the ecology of our contemporary neighborhoods recommends other, more environmentally friendly approaches. Welcome to Growing Greener, Rick.
8: Thank you, Tom.
7: Before we start talking about ticks, I wonder if you could briefly fill listeners in on what the Cary Institute for Ecosystem Studies is and what you do there.
8: Well, the Cary Institute of Ecosystem Studies is a nonprofit, private, unaffiliated research institute that focuses on various topics in the broad field of ecology. For instance, the ecology of urban environments, the ecology of forests, freshwater systems, infectious diseases, soils, and the like. So it's kind of like the ecology department at a university, but without the university around us. So we are a bunch of 14 or so PhD level permanent full-time scientific staff with a whole bunch of postdoctoral and other more temporary scientific staff and administrators and groundspeople and the like. We're in Millbrook, New York on a 2,000-acre campus that's mostly natural habitat, woods, fields, streams, hills. And what I do there is research of my choosing. So I have been at the Cary Institute since 1990 and have evolved my research program to pursue issues in the ecology of mammals, of ticks, sometimes of birds, of invasive insects like the spongy moth, and of infectious diseases as well.
9: Your focus on research into the ecology of tick-borne diseases, which began more than 30 years ago, I think, addresses a huge public health problem. The Centers for Disease Control and Prevention, the CDC, estimates that 476,000 Americans suffer from infection by Lyme disease alone every year. And in addition, there are thousands of cases of other tick-borne pathogens, such as spotted fevers, babesiosis, anaplasmosis, ehrlichiosis, and alpha-gal syndrome. So this is a huge and growing threat to public health. Would you agree?
8: I certainly would. I think the statistics are very clear. There are 500,000, roughly, cases of Lyme disease alone, tens of thousands, maybe more, of the other tick-borne diseases that you mentioned. They tend to be growing in numbers of cases per year, and that's been going on for decades since the discovery of Lyme disease in the 70s and 80s. So, yes, it's a huge problem. It is growing. It's expanding spatially. It's growing in numbers, and it's a very important topic to conduct research on.
9: My understanding is that tick populations in North America have fluctuated widely over time. I'm 72 years old, so I remember that they really weren't much of a feature of being in the outdoors in the Northeast when I was a kid. Yet early European explorers, such as the Swedish botanist Peter Kalm in the 18th century, described forested landscapes in eastern North America as swarming with ticks. Later, land clearance for farming and
7: the extirpation of deer and many other forms of wildlife
9: drastically reduced the number of ticks. But since the end of World War II, I think, and the rapid expansion of suburbs into the countryside, that's brought about a tick resurgence. Am I correct in thinking there's a connection there, and why is that?
8: Well, what you describe is a plausible scenario for changes over the past few hundred years in abundance of ticks. The problem with it is that there's no direct evidence that it's true. So we can surmise that the forests were crawling with ticks, but we don't have the data. We don't have evidence. We have various historical descriptions that are of unknown veracity. And that's a problem, because what we really need when we conduct science is data that can be relied on, that are rigorous, where we can understand how they were collected, what those numbers actually mean. So we don't know how many ticks there were in the forests back a couple hundred years ago in the pre-colonial times or in the early colonial times. It is plausible that there were ticks in widespread portions of North America, although we don't know where, and that with the clearing of the forests by the European settlers for agriculture in the 1700s and into the early 1800s, that presumably the extent of tick habitat declined. And then with the abandonment of those farms in the 1800s and into the 1900s, the forests regrew. And so presumably tick habitat regrew and tick distributions re-expanded along with it. We have no direct evidence for this, but it is a sensible surmise that we make. We also know, though, that the forests have been fragmented and destroyed in recent decades. There was regrowth of the forests during the 20th century, but most of the 21st century has seen a decline in forest cover with clear cutting and other disturbances of forested landscape. And what we've seen, this is when we do have good data, is that the tick population has continued to expand in numbers and in its spatial distribution while the forests have been declining. So a simple statement that the more forests there are, the worse the ticks are, would not be supported by the evidence.
9: I understand, too, that there are other disturbances to the forest ecosystem which may be involved, human-driven disturbances. For instance, the U.S. Forest Service Laboratory in southern New Jersey experimented with controlled burns. Before human intervention, fire had been a regular part of the forest ecology in the pinelands of southern New Jersey. And they found that just a controlled burn
7: by removing the leaf and pine needle litter on the forest floor
9: would drastically reduce the tick population for a while. And then, of course, climate change and the warming and in some areas, more moisture have also contributed to creating better conditions for tick proliferation. I guess what I'm saying is there seems to be a connection there.
8: There are likely connections. The scientific literature on the impact of controlled burning on tick populations, both in the Mid-Atlantic region and also in various parts of the Midwest, where we're dealing with different species of tick, mostly Lone Star tick, as opposed to the black-legged tick, which is the predominant species in the Northeast, including the Mid-Atlantic. It's a confusing literature. Typically, you do see an initial decline in tick numbers following burns in the same year of the burn and even a few years beyond the controlled fires. You often then see a proliferation of ticks so that the populations are more abundant a few years after a burn than they were before the burn. So the relationship between fire and tick abundance is complicated and difficult to draw general conclusions from in order to know whether the use of controlled burns is beneficial for controlling tick populations. And of course, it affects a lot of other things besides ticks, various other organisms. It can be risky if it gets out of hand and the like. So controlled burns are something that we need to be very cautious about as a means of regulating our exposure to tick-borne disease. Climate change clearly has an impact on ticks, although exactly what that impact is also complicated. These are ecological systems. They're highly complex. There are many moving parts. It's difficult to draw conclusions with a great deal of confidence. We know that warmer, wetter conditions tend to be favorable towards ticks, but warmer, drier conditions tend not to be. So much depends on how much precipitation accompanies the ongoing warming that we're seeing currently with climate change in our region and all over the world, in fact. It looks like climate change is lengthening the season over which ticks can remain active, allowing them better ability to find a host, which they need to do, some animal host on which to feed, because they rely on the blood of a vertebrate animal in order to survive. Without a blood host, they die. So as the climate warms and warm conditions extend over longer periods of the year, the ticks have more of a fighting chance to find a host and therefore survive. So that looks like it's the mechanism underlying the impact of climate warming on tick abundance.
9: Does the data suggest that climate warming is connected to also the current migrations of tick species from their former ranges into new areas, bringing with them, of course, all sorts of new diseases?
8: Yes, I would say that the evidence does support the notion that the northward spread of black-legged ticks and Lone Star ticks in particular, and these are probably the two most problematic tick species in North America when it comes to human health, that has been and is continuing to be supported by climate warming, that both species are moving into areas that were previously too cold, too harsh for populations to be established.

0: One that takes by people, is that correct?
1: Yeah, what you just described is largely correct. So when we're talking about the black-legged tick, it's important to realize that they are not picky about what species of animal host they feed on. They'll feed on dozens of different species of birds and mammals and sometimes reptiles as well. And so there is no one host that serves as the predominant source of blood for this tick species. They're a generalist. As a parasite, they're a generalist. They're not choosy. At our sites in southeastern New York, in Dutchess County, which is right in the hotbed of the worst area for tick-borne disease in the US, what we have found is that the size of the deer population does not predict how many ticks there will be in the present or in the near future. We do not see a correlation between deer numbers and tick numbers. We do see a correlation between the abundance of white-footed mice and the abundance of ticks, especially in the nymph stage, and that's the most dangerous stage for people. So that's based on more than 35 years of monitoring these animal hosts and tick population size at our Cary Institute sites. There are other sites in the Northeast and Mid-Atlantic areas where similarly no relationship between deer and tick numbers is demonstrated. There are others, especially small islands with a depauperate animal fauna, where there is a positive relationship between deer and ticks. So the picture is complex. It's not as though deer don't matter, but when you compare deer and mice head to head as determinant of tick numbers, and we're one of the few groups that's done so, you find the mice matter quite a bit more.
0: I've also read, and again, this is an informed opinion, but one opinion, that forest fragmentation by driving off many of the predators of the white-footed mouse have led to larger populations of the mice within the fragmented forest areas, and hence superior habitat for ticks. And also, these pockets of mice can become reservoirs of disease that is then transmitted to the ticks. Would you agree with that?
1: Yes, in broad brush, I certainly would. So it is very generally the case that when humans disturb natural habitats, this would be forest fragmentation, forest destruction, conversion of natural land cover types into suburban sprawl or some types of agriculture and the like, that we tend to favor the animal species that are the best hosts for pathogens. That's a general pattern. We have seen this in the Lyme disease system, where fragmentation of forests favors species like the white-footed mouse, a generalist animal that is also an excellent source of the transmission of various kinds of pathogens, including these tick-borne pathogens. So our data do support a relationship between forest fragmentation and increased abundance of mice, increased tick access to mice as compared to other hosts, and therefore more ticks and more infection in the ticks. It is true, well demonstrated by our group and several others, that mice and then a few other small mammals like eastern chipmunks and short-tailed shrews are the best sources of infection with the pathogens that cause Lyme disease, babesiosis, and anaplasmosis that you mentioned earlier in this segment.
0: Rick, I need to take a minute here to remind listeners that this program is Growing Greener, a weekly conversation about gardening in partnership with nature, coming to you from the studios of WESU 88.1 FM in Middletown, Connecticut. This is your host, Tom Christopher, and today I am talking with Dr. Rick Ostfeld of the Cary Institute of Ecosystem Studies about his research into the ecology of ticks and tick-borne diseases in the United States. Rick, as a gardener who loves fostering wildlife and native plant diversity, I've been dismayed by the routine response of homeowners to the spread of tick-borne diseases, which is to promote drastically reducing the diversity and amount of vegetation on their landscapes, reverting to a sort of 1950s model of just token shrubbery surrounded by lawns mown short. And then the homeowners hire services to treat the landscapes with pesticides that kill a lot of other invertebrates typically, as well as ticks. And the idea seems to be to create a biologically impoverished landscape that won't support tick populations. However, my understanding of your research is that you found that this approach to tick control can

0: and produce conflicting results, such as less ticks but no significant reduction in tick-borne disease infections among residents. And I wonder, in this respect, could you describe the Tick Project, which was
1: Yes.
0: a 5-year study you conducted with Dr. Felicia Kiesing of Bard University to test the effectiveness of two types of tick reduction landscape treatments?
1: Yes, certainly. So you're right that there are various chemical means of killing ticks in the environment, and these are often deployed by pest control companies in residential areas. You're right that those chemical acaricides, when they're applied to kill ticks, but they are also insecticides. They kill insects, ticks not being insects, but are closely related, somewhat related. These chemical insecticides or acaricides are broad spectrum. They're not specific to ticks. They kill lots of other invertebrates that we don't necessarily want to kill, like pollinators, bees, native bees, honeybees, butterflies. They kill spiders that are good at attacking pest insects. They kill all kinds of things, and they can be toxic to vertebrate animals as well. And remember that we and our pets and our children are vertebrate animals. So the Tick Project was designed to assess the ability of two fairly environmentally friendly tick control methods to control tick populations and protect human health. One of those was a fungus. It's a biopesticide, not a chemical pesticide, but you would spray it as though it were a chemical pesticide in a water solution. It's a fungus that is known to attack ticks, and we know that it is a little more specific in its toxic impact on ticks and less so on non-target insects. The other tick control method was basically the chemical ingredient in Frontline, which is the product used on dogs and cats. So you apply this chemical insecticide to the hosts rather than spraying it around, broadcasting it in the environment, and that reduces its potential for having non-target effects. And we did that in a device called a bait box, which entices small mammals like these mice and chipmunks and shrews to enter a small box. They apply a little tiny drop of this insecticide to themselves as they enter the box, and that kills the ticks on them rather than, again, deploying this chemical pesticide out in the environment. And we did this in Dutchess County. We had 24 neighborhoods. We used each neighborhood, roughly 100 adjacent properties. Each one of those is basically our test tube, our what we call a unit of replication. And we asked about whether either or both of those tick killing interventions reduce tick populations. But really, what we're most interested in is whether we can protect human health. And the answer to the question of whether they reduce tick populations was yes, especially bait boxes. We cut tick populations down by about half, which is a decently strong impact. And yet, we found no impact whatsoever on the probability that the people living in these residential neighborhoods would find a tick on them or report a tick-borne illness by a member of their household. So, what that tells us is that you can reduce tick populations, but you should not assume that you're protecting your family or your neighbors or yourself. Ours is not the only study. There are just a couple others that have followed the consequences of tick control all the way through to human health. And none of those studies have shown that reducing tick abundance in people's yards, in people's neighborhoods, reduces the probability that you or a member of your household will become sick. So if these treatments are expensive, which they are, if they have potential downsides, which they do, then we should think very carefully about whether we want to deploy them because there is no evidence that they're going to protect us, which is the whole purpose of trying to control tick populations. I should also say that some of the recommendations about cutting lawns very short are not supported by the scientific evidence. The very few studies that have asked about whether the height of the grass in your yard or the frequency by which you mow it has any impact on ticks, none of them have shown that tick populations are influenced at all. There seems to be no evidence that mowing your grass more frequently or at a shorter height is beneficial when it comes to the ticks that might occur on your lawn. And generally speaking, ticks are not that abundant on lawns. They are more abundant in forested or shrubby types of vegetation than in a lawn. So even spraying something in your lawn may not be getting you very much benefit when it comes to controlling ticks or reducing your risk of getting sick.
0: As I said, I found this very frustrating because I like a naturalistic landscape. That's what I've created in my home. And at this point, I'm kind of at a loss for what to do about ticks other than doing very careful inspections at night and removing them as soon as I can. And I'm taken to wearing the permethrin-treated clothing. I spend a lot of my time in forests and meadows, and I have yet to catch a tick-borne disease. But I suspect that's largely good luck.
1: It may be good luck. It may also be the permethrin treated clothing that you wear. That is known to be effective. It's a repellent to some degree, but mostly it kills the ticks that are trying to crawl on your clothes. And if you're wearing protective clothing, pulling your socks up over your pant legs and the like, then the ticks will be crawling on the outside of your clothes at least for a while until they can find a way in against your skin, which is what they're trying to do. And if you have permethrin treated clothes, you'll often be killing those ticks before they can get under the clothes to where they want to be. So that works. The tick checks that you mentioned are known to be helpful. Doing those regularly, daily after spending time outside, putting clothes that you've had on when you were out in the environment into a dryer, not a washer first, but into a dryer, and turn it on in a high cycle for 20, 30 minutes is very effective at killing any ticks that might be on your clothes waiting for you for the next time you put them on. So the protective clothing, the repellents, the permethrin tick killing substances, and doing tick checks, removing them very quickly, those are very helpful. And that might be why you haven't gotten a tick-borne illness yourself.
0: From my perspective, we're currently not in a very satisfactory situation with ticks, that there's a considerable threat and a lot of people being infected. Have you, with ecology as your tool, come upon promising areas to develop new methods to control a tick population and protect people?
1: Well, that's a difficult question. Do we need new methods to control tick population? Is a good question. As I pointed out, the results of the Tick Project and other research, particularly by CDC researchers who've designed very rigorous studies to ask these questions, we simply do not find support yet for these kinds of reductions, 50, 60, 70% reductions in tick populations, helping to reduce our probability of getting sick. We need to know more about why that's the case before I think we embark on finding new means of killing ticks. The means we have at our disposal seem to do a decent job. Why aren't they protecting our health? That's the direction I would go with that question rather than trying to discover new means of controlling ticks in the environment. There may be better ways of controlling ticks that are trying to get on our bodies. So, with personal care products that have ingredients that are benign to us but destructive to ticks. And there is quite a bit of interest in developing these, and I support that. I think that's a promising direction to go. If they're killing ticks on us, then we don't worry about those non-target effects, killing all the pollinators, killing the spiders, being accelerated in a food chain.
0: My dog gets a vaccine for Lyme disease, and there's none available to me.
1: That's correct. There used to be a Lyme vaccine that was marketed in the very early 2000s for people. It was removed from the market by the company that licensed it. Since then, it's been almost 25 years now, there has not been a vaccine available for humans. There is one that is in late stage clinical trials right now that I believe is a vaccine that was devised by Pfizer, the company that made one of the COVID vaccines. That has had somewhat promising results in the late stage trials, both in terms of fairly high efficacy and very high safety record, with people not getting any undesirable consequences of having been vaccinated. Whether that gets licensed and gets used widely is something that I don't know about. It's impossible to predict. There is a systematic undermining of public confidence in vaccines conducted at the highest levels of government in this country. And I'm very concerned that we've already seen the abandonment of compliance with vaccine recommendations. In fact, the undermining of those very recommendations that are not on the basis of scientific information. Whether a vaccine, if it is licensed, will be adopted broadly enough to protect the public health is something that's very hard to predict as well.
0: Well, this is clearly a much more complicated situation and problem than I had any idea of before I started talking to you. Thank you very much for all the information, and I appreciate you sharing your time today.
1: It's my pleasure, Tom. Thanks for all your great questions. Appreciate them.
0: That's all for this week's Growing Greener. 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Or listen to Growing Greener as a podcast at www.thomaschristophergardens.com. If you have comments or suggestions, please share them with me, Tom Christopher, via the same website, www.thomaschristophergardens.com. Growing Greener is produced as a community service in partnership with the Perfect Earth Project, a nonprofit dedicated to educating, engaging, and inspiring individuals, land care professionals, and decision makers to adopt toxic-free, nature-based, and climate-responsible landscaping practices.
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3: Here's your Curry Coast weekend weather picture from KCIWLP and the National Weather Service. Tonight, partly cloudy with a low around 52. Northwest winds around 9 miles per hour will become calm by this evening. Tomorrow will be partly sunny with a high near 59. Calm winds will become northwest in the afternoon, about 7 miles per hour. And then Sunday night, expect patchy fog in the wee smalls with a low around 51 under mostly cloudy skies. 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I'm Pete Lutz.

Well, howdy, daddy, oh, mommy, oh, cats and kittens. That's Cozy Angleton telling us it's time for the Moondog Show. My name is Ray Gary, and for the next hour, we're going to be jumping into the Wayback Machine. We're going to go way back, way back. Yeah, we're going to go back to the days when the first day of school was not an active shooter drill. So get your dancing shoes on, turn the radio up real loud, and let's get started.

You strut up and down the floor when you're talking to me. That bay talk, I like it like that.

Okay, that was, of course, Chuck Berry in School Days, followed by John Lee Hooker and Boom Boom. Boom Boom was one of the first actual blues records to start to get a little action. It was kind of a hit. So naturally, the big record companies saw this as a market, and they decided they needed a white person to redo that song and make it popular to the general public. Rumor is that Doris Day did a cover version of it, but somehow it just didn't work, and it was never released. Well, around that same time, Johnny had another hit.

0: And now for something completely different. Here's Sam the Sham and the Pharaohs.
1: Uno, dos, one, two, tres, cuatro.

0: Hey, next time you're surfing around on YouTube, so looking for something to watch, there's about a half-hour interview with Bill Haley Jr. Has some really interesting facts about his dad, and of course he's promoting a book. It's called Crazy Man Crazy. The book has gotten really good reviews, and it tells a lot of the stories that we have not been aware of. Fortunately, Bill Haley's life spiraled down into drugs and alcohol. He was married several times, had several children, all of which he abandoned, but in his last few months, he did reconcile with his son, Bill Haley Jr. Watch the interview. It's interesting. And while we're at it, why don't we hear one more from Bill Haley?
1: On your mark.
2: On your mark.
1: Get set.
2: Get set.
1: Now ready.
2: Ready.

Well, Pop Perkins was, as I'm sure all of you know, part of the phenomena that occurred at Sun Records in 54, 55 in that area. It included Johnny Cash and Elvis Presley and Jerry Lee Lewis. Carl died in 1998 at the age of 65. During his career, he'd worked with all the people I was just talking about. He used to open for Johnny Cash. In fact, Johnny Cash suggested that he write a song about that new teenage craze, the shoes they were wearing. He influenced and played with a lot of the British invasion, Paul McCartney and Eric Clapton and several others. I was surprised when doing some research that Carl had written quite a few songs that other people recorded. This next one is from Carl, and it's his version of my favorite Jerry Lee Lewis song. I'll follow it immediately by Jerry Lee Lewis's version, Turn Around.

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Here's some instructions on how you go about doing that.

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My papa's hair was turning white, 'cause he didn't like rock and roll. He said, "You can stay, boy, but that's gotta go." 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

0: I'm gonna cut your hair off. 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Give me that guitar. Yeah.
1: For some of you younger folks out there who might not have gotten that reference of somebody taking away his guitar and giving him a rifle, in those days, just about the time you were getting your life in gear, maybe you've had a girlfriend and just bought a new car, got a good job, you got drafted. And now, the greatest instrumental ever recorded.

0: And then, right in 1958, in the middle of all this rock and roll and stuff, there was a big jazz hit. Here's Cozy Cole.
1: Topsy, Part 2.

From 1957, that was the Peregrines with Florence. Now, I don't know what our parents would have thought of this one. This was a cover of one of their songs by the Rivieras. This is an incredibly popular song in the 40s, Moonlight Serenade.

0: The original Glenn Miller verse did not have words, and it was so popular that it was actually called America's second national anthem. Now, I'm looking forward to the next time I see Shirley Hyatt, and she can give me her opinion of what she thought of this. I'm sure it's going to be out of pitch or out of something. I don't know, but we'll find out. Now, much of the music I play on this show could be considered dated, out of style. Nobody listens to that stuff anymore. But this next one will never be dated.
1: Whoa!

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But eventually it did happen.

0: The original version of that song, recorded in 1953 by the Rivaliers. I imagine when that was recorded, Kathy Young really was innocent.
1: Well, there you go, cats and kittens. We've come to the end of another Moondog Show. My name is Ray Gary. This is KCIW LP in beautiful Brookings, Oregon. And until next time, see you later, alligator.

0: It's July 4th, Independence Day, a federal holiday commemorating the Declaration of Independence, which of course established the United States of America. Members of the Continental Congress voted to approve independence from England on July 2nd and adopted the Declaration of Independence 2 days later on July 4th, 1776. That revolutionary document was sent to the King of England and accelerated the war for independence. Today, Americans celebrate the 4th of July with fireworks, parades, hot dogs, burgers, and sunburns. Celebrating the history, the government, and the traditions of the United States. Happy 4th of July. For KCIW News, I'm Lori Gallo-Stoddard.
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7: 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My name is Paul.
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0: 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Two weeks ago, Charles Pierce, a man in his early 30s, immaculately dressed, slight, with piercing eyes, stood in the hallway of a large gray stone apartment building in Baltimore. With him was a young woman, Dora Lester.
2: I do not feel this is good, Charles.
3: The biggest opportunity we ever had, Dora.
2: You have never met this man.
3: Oh, I know all about him, though. He is in command.
2: You're very strange in my stomach. A woman's intuition.
3: That's enough. We're paid well to take chances.
2: You do not think this is a trick? You have your gun?
3: Always. But I won't need it, Dora. It's a great honor to meet him. His espionage work is known all over the world. For 2 years, he was in command of all Gestapo agents in Spain. Yes? Mr. Burley? Yes? We received your message to come here. When? Day before yesterday. We were in Boston. Come in. Come over to the table. Just sit down, please. Now, if you will establish your identity.
4: Now, this is my lady friend, Dora Lester. She worked with me under Hans.
3: Just a moment. Remove your hat, Dora.
2: Why, yes, yes.
3: Uh-huh. This picture is a very good likeness of you.
2: You've got a picture of me? When was it taken?
3: The important part is that it was taken for identification. So you use the name Charles Pierce.
4: You wish some identification, Mr. Burley?
3: Unnecessary. I was standing unobserved right at the desk of the hotel when you signed in last night. I wanted to see your handwriting.
4: Well, no wonder, Mr. Burley, you're famous for your precautions.
3: From now on, you two will take orders from me. Come along.
2: May I ask where we are going?
3: To the 8th floor balcony of a certain building. You'll be very surprised at what you see.

0: A person could very easily fall to his death from this balcony. Couldn't he, Mr. Burley?
1: Very easily, Dora. Now, Charles, see that long, low building over there?
2: The one fenced in with the barbed wire?
1: Yes. That building is the United States Government Laboratory. It covers these 2 acres.
2: And the guards who are patrolling there?
1: Just a moment. Till I close the fire door. There are 12 guards there. Night and day. There's a beam of an electric eye which goes all around the building. Automatic protective devices of every description.
2: What do they protect in gold?
1: Something even more valuable. Bugs.
0: Bugs?
2: You're fooling.
1: No. There are bugs in there worth as much as $5,000 each.
0: I hate bugs.
2: I couldn't hate any bug worth $5,000.
0: What is the mystery of them, Mr. Burley?
1: One of the greatest allies of the Japanese, disease caused by jungle bugs. Disease Americans have never experienced. Well, the United States government has had hundreds of specialists capturing these odd bugs in the Pacific.
2: Oh.
1: These bugs are brought to this country and placed in that building. Each species, specially heated rooms, tropical conditions, their own special food. They're bred there. Millions of them.
2: You mean they keep all of the bugs there so the United States can experiment on them to develop poison sprays to kill each different kind?
1: Exactly. New poisonous sprays could not be developed to kill these bugs if there were not thousands of those different species to experiment on. The breeding of some of these bugs is a very complicated process.
2: For instance, Mr. Burley, United States Marines land on an island.
1: Yes, and possibly in 24 hours, a certain percentage of the Marine invaders will be suffering from sickness caused by some kind of a bite from these little-known bugs. Each island, each jungle is hundreds of different kinds.
0: But suppose the Marines do know about the bugs before they land. What can they do about it?
1: If a certain poisonous spray has been developed, effective against the type of bugs they know they will encounter, American planes fly over the island. Thousands of gallons of the spray. Spray the jungles. Many of the bugs will be destroyed.
0: Mm-hmm. No wonder those bugs in that laboratory are valuable.
2: But the way that laboratory is guarded, it would be impossible to get near it or destroy the bugs.
1: Impossible for anyone but me. See that building just at the end of the laboratory?
2: Yeah.
1: That is a scientific library, and it is open to medical students who wish to do research there on insecticides.
2: Is it guarded?
1: Certainly. A guard at the door. He searches everyone when they enter or leave. The guard's name is Connors.
2: Connors.
1: In the evening, when he's off duty, Connors often drinks beer down the street over at that restaurant with a sign.
2: Yeah.
1: You are to meet him. Find out what his hobbies are. What he eats, what he likes. Then report to me by telephone.

0: Yeah?
1: I've become quite friendly with him. His hobby is, dogs.
0: Dogs?
1: Yes. He talks about them by the hour.
0: Oh. Very interesting.
1: What shall I do?
0: Come to my apartment 11 tonight. When you visit the scientific library again tomorrow, I will have had something planned.

0: Hello, Connors.
1: Hi, Charlie. Well, I'll be... Of all the times you've come to the library here, you didn't tell me you owned a dog.
0: How do you like him?
1: Come here, boy. Come here. Hey, that's a peach of a dog. Belgian Shepherd.
0: Yeah.
1: Boy, let's see your mouth.
0: You liking dogs so much, Connors, you sold me the idea. So I bought this one.
1: About 2 years old, huh?
0: Uh-huh.
1: Now you got something.
0: Yeah, and he's highly trained. I don't want to lose out on my reading at the library here, so can't I take him in with me and tie him to the leg of a chair?
1: Well, I don't know as I should let you, but... Yeah, that dog's almost human, ain't he?
0: How about it?
1: Okay, take him in with you. Hey, Charlie. Wait a minute.
0: Yeah?
1: I gotta set you, you know.
0: You still have to after knowing me so well?
1: This library section's right next to the scientific laboratory, you know. I wouldn't let my own mother in without searching her.
0: Okay.
1: Arms up.
0: Yep.
1: Turn around. Okay.
0: You're sure a thorough guard, Connors?
1: I got 2 kids in the Pacific. You bet I'm thorough. Okay, Charlie. If you can keep them quiet, you can take them in.
0: You know, Dora, this dog doesn't like Mr. Burley's apartment here.
2: I can see from the way he looks, Charlie.
3: Now, Charles.
0: Yes, sir?
3: For 3 weeks now, you've been taking this dog into the library next to the laboratory. You sure the guard likes the dog?
0: Connors? Crazy about him.
3: That amyl potassium I gave to the dog.
2: Really made him look good and sick.
0: Oh, yeah, yeah. His nose was hot and dry. His eyes glassy.
3: Oh? And you did not bring the dog's apparent sickness to the attention of Connors?
0: Oh, no. I was just going into the scientific library with the dog when he looked at him and he said, your dog's sick, Charlie. Give him sulfathiazole. And if I was you, I'd put a blanket on him for a couple of days. Keep him bundled up.
3: Perfect. So the guard himself suggested the blanket.
0: Sure did.
3: Wonderful.
0: Yeah, easy, boy, easy. Come here.
3: It's our big moment, Charlie. A climax. Now, this pentolite.
0: Pentolite? What's that?
3: It's an explosive more powerful than TNT.
0: Explosive?
3: That's right. And a little time watch. That'll set it off.
0: You're...
3: We'll sew the explosive and the time watch right into the underside of the dog's blanket.
0: Well,
3: You'll walk into the library with a sick dog that the guard Connors has got a weakness for. He'll search you. But with his type of mind, he'll never think to feel under the dog's heavy blanket. Because he himself suggested the blanket.
0: Yeah. But what about me?
3: You'll tie the dog to a leg of a chair in the library. The time watch will set the charge off at exactly 11. At 5 minutes of 11, make an excuse. Walk out. Disappear.
0: I dreamed of such a thing.
3: I'll blow the library and the laboratory with all its expensive bugs off the face of the earth. It'll take them years to collect and breed new ones.
2: It seems like the dog knows what's going on.
3: Tomorrow morning, Charles, take the dog in a taxicab. Drive right to the laboratory. You'll have enough explosive wrapped around him to blow a city to kingdom come.

0: And now, ladies and gentlemen, we come to that part of our program known as Be Fresh or Be Fired. Yes, the Be Fresh or Be Fired department. 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Well, anyhow, it's a quiz corner where a fresh answer is always welcome. First question.
1: Why do you refer to 4 o'clock in the working day as the time when you're apt to come up against the deodorant deadline?
0: And the answer?
1: Because when you're working, an embarrassing deodorant failure is more likely to happen toward the day's end. When you're out on a date at night, 10 o'clock is another sort of zero hour. But why be worried? 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
0: Second, a man's question. 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
1: And the answer?
0: Well, Fresh is a big seller among GIs and post exchanges all around the world.
1: That's plenty answer.
0: Which brings us to a question frequently asked.
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0: Driver, pull up right in front of the scientific library. Right next to the laboratories, eh?
1: Okay, buddy. What's the matter with your dog? Got the pip?
0: Not feeling good.
1: I was wondering why you had a blanket on him in this hot weather. 55, mister.
0: Let me get my dog out first. Come on, boy. Get out. Get out.
1: He seems to like staying in my cab, huh?
0: Get out. Come on, come on, come on.
1: Hey, I guess he sees the big dog the woman's got over there.
0: Got change for a dollar?
1: Oh, sure. Yeah, I guess the big police dog over there don't like your dog.
0: Stop it, stop it. Hey, there.
1: Hey, that woman's having trouble holding her dog.
0: Hey, hold on to your dog. Don't bring him over here.
2: I can't hold him. He's stronger than I am.
1: There's gonna be some action.
3: Hey, hold on to that dog. Boy, come here, come here.
1: You're too late, mister.
3: Hey, you gotta hold that dog.
2: Get your dog away.

0: Emergency. Calling all cars, proceed immediately to street in front of Baltimore Experimental Laboratories. There has been a big explosion on sidewalk, blowing taxicab and two or more persons to pieces. Emergency.
1: Harding speaking. All roving Washington counter-spy investigators leave for Baltimore immediately. Emergency. Explosion in front of government laboratories.
2: Everett, I want you to leave for Baltimore with me at once.
3: This is the craziest case I ever heard of, Mr. Harding. Why would anybody want to blow up the street in front of the government experimental laboratory? You think it was an attempt to blow up the laboratory and it went wrong?
2: Definitely. The guard in the research laboratory saw it happen. And the explosion resulted from a dogfight.
3: A dogfight?
2: The most fantastic thing. We're up against a very unusual mind, Everett.
3: Anything left from the explosion to examine?
2: Nothing. The man who had one of the dogs, the woman who had the other dog, the taxicab driver, all were blown to bits. It was a terrific explosion. As soon as we reach Baltimore, we'll set up a thorough investigation. Baltimore field office, Harding speaking.
4: We located the kennels, Mr. Harding, where the dog was bought. Man came in. He bought the dog without leaving his name or address.
2: What do our agents report from the scene of the explosion?
4: Another thing. It must have been a terrific explosion.
2: What about the man who drove the taxi?
4: He's a discharged veteran. Good American.
2: Well, Everett, this is one of the most uniquely conceived plots.
4: There just isn't any starting point.
2: Let me think a minute. We've got to find the starting point. These agents will make another attempt to destroy that laboratory.
4: What are your orders, sir?
2: Enemy agents had a dog. They now don't have a dog.
4: We could start a house-to-house canvas.
2: Well, that'd take us months. Come back to the field office, Everett. I've got an idea. We'll work out of here.
5: I'm feeling very nervous, Mr. Burley. Can't we leave this apartment and go someplace?
6: What time is it, Dora?
5: Almost midnight.
6: All right. We'll go out to eat.
5: Seems funny not having Charlie around.
6: Don't mention that fool. He bungled my whole plan.
5: Have the newspapers said anything about the explosion?
6: Just one little item. The government must have clamped down on censorship.
5: You're going to try some other way to destroy the laboratory?
6: Of course. But this time I'll do it myself.
5: Oh.
6: You're rather pretty, Dora.
5: I like you, too. Who's that? You don't suppose Charlie really wasn't killed?
6: Oh, strange, this time of night.
5: I'm frightened.
6: Stop it. I didn't leave one possible clue. Yes?
2: Are you Mr. Burley who lives here?
6: Yes.
2: I'm David Harding of the United States Counter Spies. This is one of my agents, Mr. Everett.
3: May we come in, Mr. Burley?
6: Why, yes, come in. This is Miss Dora Lester, a friend of mine.
2: How do you do, Miss Lester? This is Mr. Everett.
5: How do you do?
3: Miss Lester?
6: May I ask why you have called, Mr. Harding?
2: Well, 3 days ago, Mr. Burley, there was a dog which caused an explosion in front of the Baltimore Scientific Laboratories.
6: Why, that's strange.
3: Yes, very strange, Mr. Burley. In fact, peculiar. These are government orders. Neither one of you is to move.
6: Just a minute.
2: No minute at all. I'm frisking you. No gun. Ever check, Miss Lester?
3: No gun either.
6: Mr. Harding, your attitude is uncalled for.
2: Mr. Burley, my men have been covering Baltimore. Restaurants, meat markets, pet shops, formulas, everything. Well, we found a restaurant right across the street where a man had been buying food for a dog every day. He hasn't bought any such food for the last 3 days.
6: I suppose you're referring to me.
2: Yes.
6: What am I supposed to say?
2: You're supposed to do some pretty tall explaining. Where is your dog, Mr. Burley?
6: He, died.
2: Oh?
3: He didn't die by being blown to bits, did he, Mr. Burley?
6: No. My dog died a natural death.
2: Ah, I see. Well, when a dog does die a natural death, of course, there's always the body. Isn't there?
6: Why, yes.
3: Where is your dog's body, Mr. Burley?
6: Well, I was very attached to him. I took him and buried him in the country.
2: Suppose you show us where.
6: At this time of night?
2: Yes.
6: All right.
5: Must I drive out, too?
2: I'm afraid, Miss Lester, you must.
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0: Would you like me to help your agents in the digging, Mr. Harding?
1: They're doing all right, thank you, Mr. Burley. I'll just switch the beam of the searchlight, Everett.
2: I feel like I'm going to faint.
0: Keep still, Dora. You evidently don't believe me about burying my dog here, Mr. Harding.
1: I'm afraid I don't, Mr. Burley.
3: Look, Mr. Harding. There is something down there.
1: What?
3: Huh.
1: Everett, dig a little more right there.
3: Right. Can you beat that? What do you think, Chief?
1: Let me focus the flashlight. Mr. Burley, I apologize.
0: Well, let's forget it.
1: I thought your whole story of burying your dog here was preposterous.
0: Well, I've had a dog for quite a while. 3 days ago, he got taken with cramps. Died before I could get a doctor. I felt so badly, I brought him here and buried him in this field.
1: Miss Lester, we owe you an apology also.
2: I'm so nervous and upset. Frightened me so the way you came into the apartment.
1: We do make mistakes sometimes, and this is one. Well, we'll just have to start from the beginning again and look for another clue. I'll arrange immediately, Mr. Burley, for one of my agents to drive you and Miss Lester back to your apartment.

0: Seems so good to be back in the apartment again. The fool driver running out of gas.
1: All over being upset from your experience tonight, Dora?
0: Yes, Mr. Burley, I guess so.
1: Everyone makes mistakes, you know. You, Mr. Harding. You used to be a very charming man.
0: I don't see how you ever found in that darkness where you buried that dog.
1: Oh, that was simple.
0: That was a dirty trick you pulled on me, Burley.
1: I'm not in the habit of telling everyone everything.
0: You could have told me that you killed another dog and buried him out there. How do you think I felt all that time when you were claiming you did? And I thinking as soon as we got out there, there wouldn't be any dog's grave and we'd be caught.
1: You might as well learn to trust my judgment. Now go into your room and get cleaned up. We'll go out to a restaurant and get something to eat.
0: Charles used to tell me everything he was doing.
1: And Charles spoiled my whole plan and got himself blown to pieces.
0: Just the same, we had fun together and we...
2: Get your hands up, both of you.
3: What's the meaning of this?
2: Put your hands out. These cuffs are going on you.
3: Wait a minute. I can explain.
2: You've already done your explaining, Burley. I hoped you wouldn't suspect anything when my agent pretended to run out of gas while bringing you two back to the apartment. It gave me time to go to the police station and see if anyone during the past 3 days had lost a black shepherd dog with a tooth missing from the lower right jaw.
3: What does that prove?
2: It proves that when your other dog was blown to pieces, you didn't dare go to the kennels and buy another. So you looked until you could steal one. You killed him and buried him out there just in case there was some slip and you were approached.
0: Will I be put in prison if I tell everything I know?
3: Shut up, you fool!
2: What I'd like to do to you, Burley, is throw you to a whole kennel of dogs. They'd give you what you deserve. But instead, you're going to go to the electric chair.
4: And a lot of men will be coming home from the Pacific who wouldn't be if your fiendish plan had worked.
2: Burley, consider yourself under arrest by the United States government for espionage and murder.

0: And now here is Mr. Harding to tell you about next week's case.
1: I have before me a report of a German minesweeper which had just sailed into an Atlantic port and given itself up. I have here a report of a suspect living at an expensive, exclusive summer hotel overlooking that same port. This girl has recently fallen in love. And here's a report of a body just found in the same harbor. All these things don't happen like that unless they're carefully planned. This case is an emergency. We're leaving to investigate it immediately.
0: Hear the startling, exciting account of this case Wednesday, August 1st, same time, same station. David Harding, Counter Spy.

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1: 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This is Dave with Paul and Pete. And that was an episode of Counter Spy from July 25th, 1945, originally broadcast on the Blue Network. Okay. And now, Paul, since it was your pick this time, tell us, oh, snowy-haired mountain of wisdom, why you chose this particular episode.
2: Thank you, oh, chromium dome tower of knowledge.
3: Jeebus, you guys, get a room.
1: Curb thy tongue. On scum of ignorance.
3: Oh, for the love of... Will you tell us already?
2: All right. I look around and I try and find ones that we haven't done yet. After 3 years, it's getting a little bit thinner. But sometimes you run into ones that's like, holy, I have never heard of this one. And it ran for, 13 years.
3: Quite a while, yeah.
2: It's like, that's hard to believe that I never even heard of this one. And so... Once I start reading into the thing, it was really pretty interesting how it was the same guy that did Gangbusters. I won't say it again, Dave. And
1: Thank you.
2: And I'll say,
3: Harry Red Beaver.
4: Did I sound like Paul?
1: You did. You sounded disturbingly like Paul, actually.
2: But what I thought was, I was reading some of the stuff and they're asking about the tricks that the spies use and everything. And according to the guy who wrote this, he was in, I think, SAS or OSS, something like that, to where he was like a counter spy. And so all the stuff that they talk about in this show, they actually did. Actual spies used it, like, you know, bomb the size of a book of matches, or, you know, putting a bomb on a dog kind of thing. But he goes, none of this stuff is far-fetched. You know, I might have got something that wasn't exactly like they did it and changed it a little bit, but for the most part, everything that they did, spies actually did. Which is kind of weird, because if you listen to multiple episodes of this thing, you're like, uh-huh. Okay. And I did. I've listened to multiple episodes of this, and I love doing that. It's kind of like how I do music, too. If it's a group that's been around for a while and they have a lot of albums, I'll listen to their first album, I'll listen to their latest album, and then I'll listen to one in the middle and see how things change along the way. And so that's what I do with the old-time radio shows, too. And it was fairly consistent throughout. You know, aside from, I think the one that we had, maybe the actual Foley guys were on vacation or something. Because not the greatest job of Foley artists I've ever heard. But, you know, and it was very, very kind of cut and dry. You know, we're here because we're talking about the American way, and nothing will foul that up if we can help it. So that's... It was very propaganda-ish, so but it was entertaining, so that's okay. Next,
1: Pete, what you got?
3: Well,
1: don't sugarcoat it, Pete. Just give it.
3: Let me start out by saying that this was a really good story, and a good writer could have really done some wonderful things with it, because you got one guy telling another guy exactly what's going to happen, step by step. We're going to get a dog, and then we're going to put a blanket around him. Then we're going to attach a bomb underneath, and then nobody's going to know that the bomb is there because this guy loves dogs, and so nobody's going to worry about this dog. So you can get in, he'll search you, and he won't even think of searching. And then he goes, blah, blah, blah, blah, blah. Oh, my God! They could have left some of that stuff out, is all I'm saying. Yeah. Left more time for those wonderful commercials from Fresh.
2: Fresh.
3: F-R-E-S-H or whatever the jingle was.
1: Fresh.
3: But those were pretty funny commercials because they had the questions like, isn't using deodorant sissy stuff? And so the guy says,
2: pansy.
3: Fresh is bought by your good old American GIs overseas and PXs all over the world.
2: And given to women.
3: But they're fruity. You know who's buying them.
2: The guys buy them, but they give them to the women so they don't stink up the place.
3: Corporal Light Loafers.
2: Don't ask, don't tell.
3: But there was just... the whole premise of this Bureau of Counter Spies, the guy opens the door and says, "Hi, I'm from the Bureau of Counter Spies." He's like, he's announcing that he's a spy.
2: Yeah. Okay. How'd you like that?
3: The whole premise of him being, you know, he's not a secret agent, obviously. He's an open air agent, you know, telling everybody a secret about he's a spy.
2: Him. See, spies
3: you mean
2: are
3: David Harding the spy.
2: Oh,
3: God. So I listened to a few of these, I mean, years ago and was less than impressed. And again, it's just like with Let George Do It and all these other shows. You've got a formula. They stick with the formula. People listen to it, and it works. But it there was just too much on-the-nose dialogue. And for a modern listener, a modern listener is like, so the woman says, "I wish we could get out of this apartment," instead of "I wish we could get out of here," like anybody else would say. "I wish we could get out of this apartment. Hold still, I'm frisking you. And well, put so your hands over your head. I'm apartment. Putting these handcuffs on."
1: Yep.
2: Walk over to the table. Clop, and it's just clop,
3: like,
2: clop, clop.
3: And it's just like you said, Paul, the sound effects guys were on vacation or something, because a sound effect could have saved that. Like the clicking of the handcuffs, he wouldn't have had to say that. The sound of somebody being patted down would have saved the fact that he was frisking him. It's just
1: the dog effects were great.
2: Oh God.
3: It did sound like a real dog, except when the guy said he's almost human, because he sounded like a guy doing a dog. But there were some barks that sounded exactly like dog barks. And
2: I'm just surprised he didn't just read it straight. Bark,
1: bark, woof.
3: Or birds outside.
1: Chirp, tweet, tweet.
3: Chirp. But how about that explosion?
1: That terrific explosion?
3: That terrible explosion. That
1: no, terrific. That was the word. Over sounded, and over again.
3: To me,
1: terrific.
3: It sounded like this. I listened to it twice. I missed it the first time. And the second time I listened, it was like, that was an explosion. That was an explosion.
1: You call that an explosion? Jeez.
2: Jeez, you never seen me on Chilly Night.
3: Hi, Paulie, on Chilly Night.
2: quick, get the microphone.
3: Wow. He'll do all of your explosions. Wow. Whoa. So.
2: Bombs underwater.
3: Like I said, it was an okay story. You know, some good elements and an interesting premise with the dog, and then how they found out, you know, all this stuff, and how he killed a dog and buried it and that sort of thing. All of those were very interesting. It's just that the way it was put together left me cold.
2: See.
3: Yeah.
1: Yeah.
3: How about you, Dave?
1: First of all, we should have put up a content warning, cruelty to animals on this yeah. one. Because
2: trigger warning.
3: Two dogs die in this story.
2: Yep.
1: Horribly. Boy, where to start? Paulie, respect, man. You always bring a feast to the table. All right. Let me just lead off.
2: Something worth talking about.
3: Feast. Yes. This was a bologna sandwich.
1: We wish there was bologna in this sandwich. God, usually I go through it and I take my notes and then I try and organize them into coherency. I figured, why start now after listening to that episode? So first of all the male actors sounded alike.
2: They
1: were all the same guys. And I'm sorry, the entire cast really needs to knock off the codeine and start drinking some frickin' coffee. Because, I mean, the whole first 5 minutes was long pauses and lethargic delivery. And it's like, I'm going to sleep here, people. This is radio theater, man.
3: No. I was driving while I listened. I almost died.
1: I'm telling you. And okay, so just working down my list here, the description at the top, he's a slight man with piercing eyes. It's like, everything else is physical. He's tall, he's wearing this, he's got, and he has piercing eyes. It's like, okay, interesting yeah. detail, thank you. And then this guy, part of this
3: guy, and a nice smile.
1: And a nice smile. And part of this guy's credentials is he was with the Spanish Gestapo. Oh, yes, the Spanish Gestapo. The terrors I've heard all about. The Spanish Gestapo. Okay.
2: No one expects the Spanish Gestapo.
1: That's where I went. That's exactly where I went.
5: Chief element is surprise. That's all. Just surprise.
1: And let's see, what else? So the caper goes awry, and there's an explosion on the street, and the guy on the loudspeaker calling all cars is, Emergency. There's been an explosion blowing up a taxi cab and two or more people to pieces. It's like, to pieces? Really? Is that the technical jargon they use when they're doing these official things?
3: Hurry to this.
2: Well, it depends.
3: Now.
2: They measured them. If they were more than 6 inches, then they would have been blown to chunks.
1: Chunks. Gotcha. Okay. Very good. Very good.
3: They're not allowed to use the word smithereens.
1: There you go. Ah, right. It's right there with happy birthday. It's got copyright. I get it.
3: Probably.
1: Okay.
3: By Alan Smithy.
1: So, and then jumping ahead to that statement where the cab and people were blown to smithereens. Apparently, you know, Detective Harding of Counter Spy found enough of the dog to trace where it came from in order to track it to the bad guys in the first place?
3: I missed that. I'm,

0: Connor was cool. I kind of liked Connor. Sorry, he got blown
1: up. I don't remember who he is.
0: He's the security guard that Smiley Whiplash.
2: No, oh, the
1: dogs. The dog
2: sent,
1: lover.
2: Yeah.
0: That sent dog Charlie in to schmooze because Charlie apparently goes to this restaurant with the restaurant with the sign and drinks beer. So Charlie needs to go down and to this restaurant with a sign and drink beer with Connor so he can schmooze him and figure it out. And then the report, it's like, he likes dogs. And Snidely Whiplash says, oh, very interesting. To which Charlie says, It's like, my sentiments exactly, Charlie. I really do not care. You better get to the point here pretty quick. And so it just goes on and on. The big plan was to cripple the U.S. military by stopping their fumigation research to keep jungle bugs from biting our GIs overseas and infecting them with malaria. That was the big plan?
2: Yeah.
0: Yeah, it was. Okay, good. Because the Air Fumigation Guard is such a prestigious branch of the military service.
2: Oh, I think it was a combination of that and also trying to find a cure for any of the diseases. Pathogens that they would have released if they bit somebody. Yeah. So trying to cure the people along with the fumigation.
1: Mm. For a second, when I was listening, I was thinking, are they going to steal these bugs from the lab and then spread it around?
0: I was waiting for them to program the bugs to be like assassin bugs or something interesting like that. But no, we just need to blow up the lab so we can't create DDT. It's like, okay, awesome, cool. The ads for Fresh were more interesting than the episode itself. I'm sorry.
1: I agree with you there.
0: It was be fresh or it be went fired. From
1: very sedate and slow to fresh. Hey. And everything was upbeat and wonderful and happy.
0: And there were quizzes and, you know.
1: Yeah.
2: Is there a time of day when your deodorant runs out?
0: Oh, you may reach your deodorant deadline.
2: Deodorant deadline.
1: When my lipstick gets kissed off, I have my little friend the mirror to tell me.
0: But no one will tell me when my deodorant kisses off.
1: Yeah. So I do this.
2: They don't kiss me anymore. Yeah.
1: I lift my armpit and smell. That tells me that my deodorant deadline is approaching.
0: And the fact that modern science has the answer for good grooming and personal charm.
1: Better living through science.
0: Modern science is going to make me more charming. That's awesome. That's great.
2: I was reading one of the... did you ever hear of the old magazines Argosy?
0: Yeah. Oh, yeah. Absolutely.
2: I was going through one of those, and there was an ad in there for your personal hygiene, and they didn't really mean gargling. They meant washing with... And it was an ad for Listerine.
1: Listerine was touted for douches for women.
2: Yep.
1: And for
2: washing under the arms.
1: And dandruff.
2: Yep.
1: Yeah, all those
0: things. Speaking of which, when Charlie brings the sick dog into Connor drops, you should give him some sulfur thiazole. And it's
1: did you look that up?
0: I did.
1: I was, like I said, I was driving when I listened to that, so I didn't think to look it up.
0: Oh, yeah, it's an antioxidant, analgesic, antibacterial, anti-cancer, anti-allergic, anti-hypertensive, anti-inflammatory, anti-malarial, antifungal, and antipsychotic.
1: Holy mackerel.
2: That's a lot of anti.
1: Dog is freaking crazy.
0: he's super depressed. Dog.
1: And he has malaria.
0: And let's see. So it's midnight. All right, let's go out to eat. And that, of course, is when
2: it's New York.
0: It's when Captain Do-Right, Mr. Harding of Counterspy, shows up at the apartment at frickin' midnight, saying, "Hi, how you doing? Do you mind if we go check and see where you buried your dog?"
1: I didn't even bother to worry if you were in bed or not. So.
0: Exactly not. No, no, certainly not. Where is your dog's body? Show us. Are you? Wicked no. No, how about no? Jeez Louise.
2: You have a search warrant. No, but I am the counter spy.
0: I'm from the government. Oh, well, okay then. Due process? The heck with that. We're the government. And then, so the trailer

0: for next week. All right, so there's a German U-boat in the port, a body in the port, and a girl in love. These things, quote unquote, don't happen unless they're carefully planned. So we're going to check it out. Like, these three things are all carefully planned. Wow.
1: One of these things is not like the other.
0: This was entertaining in not the way you want a show to be entertaining. It was highly entertaining once I realized what I was listening to. And
2: once again, Paul, you have pulled one out of some strange orifice.
0: You have brought us a feast. A feast, I say.
1: You know what? You got to say this about the ones I pick. It gives us something to talk about.
0: It really does. And I'm not being facetious or sarcastic when I say that. You do. You bring these things that invite conversation. And that's appreciated. It's a lot of fun.
2: It's fun to hate. It's so much fun to hate.
0: So much fun to hate. All right, guys. What do you say? Shall we vote? Are you ready to vote? Okay.
2: We're ready.
0: Here's what we're voting on. What exactly, dear listener, are we voting on? As a reminder, we are voting on A, whether this particular episode is a true representative installment of the overall series, and two, whether or not it is a standalone show that belongs in every Radio Aficionado's collection. And again, Paul, since this was your baby, you go first.
1: Well, thank you, Dave. I thought it was fair. I mean, the like you said, you know, there was the sound was, it's like you said, all the guys sounded alike. You know, the Foley guy had to be on vacation and they gave it to his 5-year-old nephew. Yeah. You know, here, just stomp these shoes across here. It'll be just fine.
3: Can I wear them, Daddy?
1: And you know, there was a lot of schmaltz on this thing, and with the, you know, but we're the government, we're here to help kind of attitude, you know, that everyone was pulling in the same direction, at least back then, you know, not nowadays, but back then everyone was still trying to pull in the same direction. And so they could get away with stuff like, I'm with the government, I'm here to help, you know? But yeah, there was a lot of holes in it and everything. But again, this would be a good one for people who are just dipping their toe into the water of old-time radio and don't really know what's out there. Unless you try something crappy, you don't know good when you taste good. So I give it a half a thumbs up.
0: Okay, Paul?
1: Yeah.
0: Our rating system doesn't work like that, friend.
2: Mine does. No thumbs.
0: There are no thumbs. We want to know, is it a true representative installment of the overall series? And two, does it belong in every Radio Aficionado's collection?
1: Well, I listened to enough episodes to where I would have to say, yeah, it's a pretty good representation of installment of the overall series. And it depends on how much I hate all other Radio Aficionado collectors.
0: So that's a yes and a no.
1: We'll go with a yes and a no.
0: Okay. Pete, what about you, man?
2: Okay. I agree that this is a definitely representative. They follow the formula. I've listened to enough of these to know that they handle it pretty much the same way every time. It is not a standalone show. It does not belong in any Radio Aficionados collection unless unless they're a fan of Counterspy. So it's a niche thing. I think it's a niche thing. The acting is so low key. It is and others, nobody's mentioned this yet, so I'll mention it. When somebody asks somebody a question, they say, "Well, yes." And well. Why, no. I didn't. And so, that happened a lot. And it's like, it happens enough that you notice it. It's like so. And with the pauses, like you said, Dave, it's just so bad. So I would say yes to A, and it is definitely not something that belongs unless you are building a collection of counter spy episodes. So that's how I vote.
0: There you go. Well, and allow me again to express my very genuine respect to both of you for having listened to more than one episode of this series.
1: I get PTSD.
2: That's right. Well, the first time I didn't know any better, and the second time Paul assigned it. So it's like, I gotta.
0: Yeah, now you're forced to.
1: Yeah,
0: there was no way in God's green earth I'm going to fire up another episode of Counter Spy for the rest of my life. So it may be a true. I'm just going to lean on you guys and say, sure, yeah, it's a representative installment. And as such, it does not belong anywhere but in deep, deep, deep in the Library of Congress, way back. In behind the Ark of the Covenant, under a floorboard somewhere where someday somebody might find it. I don't know.
2: The Ark of the Counter Spy.
0: The Ark of the Counter Spy. Radio drama. Why did it have to be radio drama?
1: I hate radio drama. Dun dun dun dun dun dun dun. Bark.
2: Well, he sounds almost human.
0: Almost.
2: Raggy.
1: Let me walk across the room and turn off the light.
2: I'm going upstairs. Clump, clump, clump, clump, clump.
1: Okay. Well, folks, this brings us to the end of episode 37. Or if you live in a parallel universe, episode 12 of season 3, with Dave Robinson, Pete Lutz, and me, Paul Arbisi. With this episode, we come to the end of another successful, if you want to call it that, season of Old Time Radio Essentials. Pete, will there be a season 4, Pete?
2: What? A fourth season? Well, why the hell not? It gives me the chance to get together with you groovy cats about once a month. But I need to ask, are you fellas willing to come back to keep going with this here Enterprise?
0: Enterprise? Will there be Star Trek episodes?
1: Well, only if you can...
2: There are other meanings to that word, Dave.
0: Oh, fine. Yes, okay. Yes.
1: Only if you pay us as much as you've been paying us.
2: I was going to give you a raise.
1: Ooh.
0: I want double. I want
1: a percentage. Right now.
2: Outstanding. If you can tell me how many people listen to this, and
1: all I'll of give them,
2: you $1 for every episode that gets listened to. All right.
0: So yes, absolutely. And so, Pete, when we do kick off season 4, dude, what? Oh, Pete, what? Will be our opening salvo. Will you continue your tradition of opening a season with an Orson Welles type goodie?
1: Oh, shocker.
2: Why fix what ain't broke?
0: Heck no, yes.
2: If I can get my brother to make up his mind, he may be our guest next time, probably with an episode of The Lives of Harry Lime, which was a radio series based on Orson's character in the movie The Third Man.
0: Oh, wow.
2: Have you heard of that one?
0: I have, yes. Okay. I'm actually looking forward to that discussion. That'll be awesome.
2: Great. It's a terrific series as far as I'm concerned.
1: That he's looking forward to.
0: Yeah, it's Orson Welles. It's quality audio drama. It's performance. It's Foley. It's yes, I'm absolutely looking forward to that.
1: Oh, whatever. Perfection. Whatever.
0: Oh, perfection. You have such high standards, Robinson. Holy crap.
1: God.
2: How dare you? I think there's a trend. We're finally getting into a groove where each of us brings a specific type of show, and regardless of what series it is, it's based on our personal tastes and not any particular need to present a certain series
0: or service to the public at all. No, we're just fulfilling our own inclinations.
2: Service to the public, me public.
1: Just for that, the next one I bring is going to be the readings of Socrates.
0: There you go.
2: If we had
1: Gangbusters,
2: Marvin Miller reading the Socrates, that would be pretty good. Okay, I think we've wasted enough of these fine people's time, so let's wrap things up. Hey, Thanks, Paulie, Dave, and of course our listeners for all of the non-existent feedback. Now, if I haven't completely alienated you, if there's really anybody to alienate, please join us next time for another fun installment of Old Time Radio Essentials.

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2: 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Oh, my God. No, save it for the episode. Holy
1: okay, okay,
2: crap.
1: Okay. 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

Well, greetings, fine humans. Welcome on in. That time is upon us once again. Let's gather around the listening device of your choice and have music gumbo permeating the air. My name is Andy Goldfinger. I will be your music consigliere today, broadcasting live, as always, from the Flying Eye Studios, high atop the 15th floor of the Pharma Building in beautiful downtown Vineta. And we are jam-packed today. If you're new to the program, welcome on in. I should welcome all the regular listeners as well. If you're new, though, new stuff, old stuff, everything in between, no musical boundaries. It is prescription-free radio, and we will be enjoying that today. New stuff coming from Ziggy Marley, the Black Crowes, John Butler. I'm With Her, and I'm With Her is kind of a, I guess it's kind of a super group, which features Sarah Jarosz, Effie O'Donovan, and Sarah Watkins. So we'll have one from them. They've got a couple of singles out. And I just got in a Tedeschi Trucks new one, so we'll get to that as well. Hoyt Axton, NRBQ, Al Green, Pink, Brandi Carlile, Freddie King, they're all in the musical pantry, which is vast and expansive at my disposal. And then birthdays as well today, we'll celebrate those. But let's begin with a number one single. 1967 is the year. Can you guess who it belonged to?

Al Green rounding out the first stanza, little L-O-V-E, her Dolly Parton and Mavis Staples teaming up for Y. Phil Parla piano, man, can play some piano, I tell you. And he's got the perfect last name. Girlfriend Revenge from the Mordacious Mr. Squeeze and the Beatles, starting things off with the number one song from the Magical Mystery Tour. It was Penny Lane. Just going to keep going, you know? It's one of those days, and it is a birthday.

Well, it's Chuckie Weiss. Would have been 81 years old today. Had a band back in the 80s in L.A., Chuckie Weiss and the Goddamn Liars. This one, the title track off the Extremely Cool album. It's Music Gumbo. Andy Goldfinger, your human curator of music.

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And I saw some hip cats buy your record over in Minneapolis. 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

0: There's the Jefferson Airplane. Here on Music Gumbo. That recorded back in 1965. I'm not sure where it was. It's from an album called Curiosities from the San Francisco Underground. It's no secret. Oh, it was at the Calalope Warehouse. That's where it was. See, I knew I'd figure it out. Wade Axton before that. Della and the Dealer from the Rusty Old Halo album. Ricky Lee Jones, Chuck E's In Love, and The Man She Sung About started things off, Chuck E. Weiss. That's right. In case you're wondering who she was singing about in Chuck E's In Love, it was Chuck E. Weiss, and we heard him doing Extremely Cool, the title track off a recently released album. You wade your way to Music Gumbo. My name is Andy Goldfinger, and we can do something here. Maybe I can do it right. Let's see. I'm sure I can get it right. All right, what do you say we do a new one, shall we? Ziggy Marley has got a new single out. It's called Racism is a Killer. It's Music Gumbo.
1: Attention, please. This is a public service health announcement.

Oh, nasty. That's Bill Withers from the Still Bill album. Use Me here on Music Gumbo. Heard Sly and the Family Stone dance to the music. Bonnie Raitt, Blame It on Me from the Just Like That album. And brand new one from Ziggy Marley, Racism is a Killer. It's Music Gumbo, permeating the listening device of your choice. If you've just regained consciousness, well, my name is Andy Goldfinger, your human curator of music at the wheel, like a bear running downhill, they say. Well, that's it. You can stick a fork in me for this installment of Music Gumbo. I am done. My name is Andy Goldfinger. It has been my distinct pleasure to serve you here on Music Gumbo today. Feel free to get in contact with me. If you would like to contribute to this melange, please do not leave it all up to me. You can send me an email at andy@kocf.org. You can go to our website, which is musicgumbo.net. Once there, you'll find a way to support this musical concoction. Until we gather again next time, get out there and be a good human.

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0: Coming soon from the Turnbuckle Television Cartel, an all-new channel for your least favorite movies. We're not talking about movies that are so bad they're good. We're talking about movies that are so horrendously bad they shouldn't be watched by anybody. But we're showing them anyway. It's the Bad Movie Network, showing schlock and crap 24 hours a day. And what films can you expect to enjoy? sorry, our mistake. What films can you expect to cringe-joy on the Bad Movie Network? Check out this lineup. On This Dock I Die, directed by Alan Smithy Jr. It's the story of a young man who works on the waterfront as a stevedore, but always wanted to be a boxer. A contender. Yeah, it sounds like on the waterfront, but it's so much worse. 1773, a musical about the Boston Tea Party, but as seen from the British side. With such non-hit songs as More Tea for You and Me, Tax the Doodle Out of Those Yankees, and Whoops, We Sure Didn't See That Coming, 1773 is sure to be at the bottom of your viewing list. And Citizen Kong. Did you ever wonder what a remake of Citizen Kane would be like with an all-ape cast? No? Well, neither did we. But here it is anyway. Directed by a man who was so ashamed of his work, he couldn't even put his name on the film, we'll be showing Citizen Kong at least 16 times during our first month on the air. So remember, friends, the Bad Movie Network, coming soon to your cable and satellite lineup. In the meantime, we'll be deciding whether or not to call ourselves the BM Network for short.
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Let's start off with Muddy Waters and a song called Cross-Eyed Cat. Here we go.

Somebody got to help me. Oh Lord, sing these blues. Look here.

A very early tune by the great Bo Diddley, a song called I Need You, Baby. I first heard that song done by Eric Clapton. He renamed it Before You Accuse Me. Of course, Bo Diddley, that's not his real name. He named himself after an instrument called the diddley bow, which was very popular back in the early 19th century, probably around 1830, 1840, where slaves would fasten with a nail a baling wire in two points and then put a glass bottle in as a bridge. And then they would play the baling wire with another bottle, which would make a really interesting sound. Okay, so before that, Memphis Slim did Blue and Lonesome. Junior Wells Blues Band did In the Wee Hours. And one of my favorite songs from Muddy Waters, Cross-Eyed Cat. Of course, Muddy Waters, I saw him at the Fillmore Auditorium in San Francisco back in the day. He was a great entertainer, just really connected with his audience on stage. Muddy Waters, Cross-Eyed Cat. Well, let's go back to the roots of blues, starting off with Skip James and his kind of spooky falsetto voice. And he's going to do a song called Broken Hungry. Let's do that right now. Enjoy.

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Oh, what a powerhouse. Big Mama Thornton. I saw Big Mama Thornton back in about 1969 at the Avalon Ballroom on Sutter and Van Ness in San Francisco. She did a song called Sweet Little Angel. Before that, Mississippi John Hurt did Slidin' Delta. The great Robert Johnson did Kind-Hearted Woman. At the top of the set, the spooky voice of Skip James did Broke and Hungry. Well, you are listening to the Blues Ain't Bad radio show. I want to remind you to check out my website at www.bluesaintbad.org. And there you can find the set that I played today and the set list, www.bluesaintbad.org. Let's continue on with more music right now with some early music from Louis Armstrong and Fletcher Henderson. Let's do it.

He never rode no camel. He don't know what a harem is. But Benny

My daddy ain't no Valentino, but here's one thing I must say. When he's on to kissing, he'd make a dumb woman

All right, just very delightful music by the Mississippi Sheiks. They did a song called World's Gone Wrong. The Mississippi Sheiks were a popular and influential American guitar and fiddle group of about the 1930s, and they were notable mostly for playing country blues, but were adept at many styles of popular music at the time. They recorded around 70 tracks, primarily in the first half of the 1930s, and in 2004, they were inducted into the Mississippi Musicians Hall.

again, they did a song called The World's Gone Wrong. Prior to that, Robert Johnson, and I had mentioned Robert Johnson before on the show. Pardon me. I play a lot of Robert Johnson simply because his musical style and his lyrics are so compelling. His song Hellhound on My Trail is recognized as one of the blues music's most terrifying songs, as well as a cornerstone for early blues music. In the song, Johnson agonizingly pines that I gotta keep moving, I gotta keep moving, blues falling down like hail. And reminding me that Hellhound is on my trail. Well, everybody believes that that song pertains to Robert Johnson's connection with selling his soul to the devil, but one writer disagrees with that, and that writer is Carlos Hill, who seems to think that because Robert Johnson's stepfather, Charles Dodd, was nearly lynched and had to flee from Mississippi in 1909, could be a plausible rhetorical context in which to understand the song. Rather than simply an ode to his deal with the devil, Johnson's Hellhound on My Trail can be understood as a lynching ballad that describes grassroots responses to lynching, such as flight and the anxieties that arise from perpetually fleeing lynch mob violence. So, Hellhound on My Trail. Prior to that, somebody I really, really enjoy is Tampa Red, and he did a song called You Can't Get That Stuff No More, which apparently has a lot to do with Prohibition, when liquor was outlawed, and a lot of times people would drink alcohol made from stills out in the woods during Prohibition. Before that, Blind Boy Fuller did Mama Let Me Lay On You, and at the top of the set, a real oldie from about 1922, Alberta Hunter did a song called Everybody Loves My Baby, which was another song that reached some very popular times back in those days when other people picked that song up. But anyway, let's get on with more music towards the end of the show, and we're going to play a couple of women that are very significant in the blues genre. One of them is Memphis Minnie. So let's do that right now, shall we?

Mr. Big Bill Brunze did a song called Good Boy. He was a contemporary of Fats Waller and the great Art Tatum during the day. They, all three of them, were really great pianists. If you ever get a chance to listen to all three of them, you should. Before that, Lil Green did a song called Why Don't You Do Right, which is a song that was sung by Jessica Rabbit in Who Framed Roger Rabbit, the cartoon by Disney. Before that, at the top of the set, Memphis Minnie did Hot Stuff. Well, that's it for the Blues Ain't Bad radio show. I hope you enjoyed the show. Be sure to check out my website at www.bluesaintbad.org and get more information about who I am and the show that I play. All right, well, that's it. I wish you to be well and stay well. Adios.

0: That's my barbel doll, Tiffy. What are you doing to it?
1: It's not your barbel doll, Sally. Why would I want to play with your regular old sissy barbel? I've got my very own special barbel.
0: Oh, wow. She sure does look special. Why is she wearing torn-up khaki pants, tall boots, and a ripped flannel shirt?
1: Because my barbel is the all-new post-apocalyptic barbel.
0: Is she battling the zombie invasion?
1: She sure is. Just look at that lifelike bandolier and the scale replica of a real M1 rifle.
0: Wow.
1: Yeah, and over here's the official post-apocalyptic barbel playset. Just look at these awesome zombie action figures. Touch that one's face.
0: Ew, it feels so real. Ah, his eye popped out.
1: I know, don't you just love it?
0: It's awesome. I'm gonna run home and ask my mommy if I can have the post-apocalyptic barbel too.
1: Sally, I heard you got your very own post-apocalyptic barbel doll.
0: Hi, Tiffy. 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Grrr.
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6: 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Thank you for joining us. 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This is Studio B, your indie alternative music program, served up SoCal style, as I like to say, broadcasting from our studios right here in sunny Southern California. I'm Dave W. Phillips, your host. 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Music selection is carried out by our very own music director, McKenna Dixon. We've got a great show for you. We have new music from from Bleachers, Future Islands, Dwayne and Lenny Kravitz, and also The Nocturnal Affair. Plus, we have some interesting factoid information about Hooked Like Helen. That's coming up in the show, and we have much, much more. Let's start it off with Alexa Villa. She is local to us from San Diego, now calls LA home. This is her song called Lose It, right here on Studio B.

Yep, we'll wait to the end. This is Studio B, your indie alternative music program, served up SoCal style. I'm Dave W. Phillips, your host. Hey, we're not afraid to let you know that we probably, I don't know, play more new music than anybody else. That's right. That was the St. Cecilia New Sensation. We also had Bleachers from New Jersey, We Should Talk. Also from Southern California, Cannons, Starlight. And we started the set and the show off with Alexa Villa and Lose It. If you want to get a hold of us, send us an email at davewphillips@att.net. You can find us on Facebook under Dave W. Phillips, and you can send an email to the radio station. Just make sure you put Dave W. Phillips or Studio B in the subject matter at the top. They'll forward it on to us, and we appreciate all your comments and band suggestions, all that kind of good stuff, because we love our listeners. Speaking of emails, I got an email this week from Nikki Stipp, and she and her husband John are the members of Hooked Like Helen, and they're from Cleveland, Ohio. Nikki reached out to thank me for playing their song on our show. And here is the interesting factoid that I had promised at the beginning of the show. Nikki grew up in the same community as me. How is that for local SoCal lovin', huh? Well, we are going to play their new song for you right now. This is Genevieve, and this is from Hooked Like Helen, right here on Studio B.

Riptides, that's the latest release from Death Cab for Cutie, and now we have Future Islands. It's called As Long As You Are, right here on Studio B.

Yes, it's my turn. This is Studio B, your indie alternative music program, served up SoCal style. I'm Dave W. Phillips, your host. That was our friend Halo Kitch and her new song, American Medicine. We also had Future Islands out of Baltimore, Maryland. Their song is As Long As You Are. Also, Death Cab for Cutie and their song, Riptides. And we started this set off with Hooked Like Helen, and that is Nikki and John Stipp out of Cleveland, Ohio, and their new song called Genevieve. And that is a band that is picking up a lot of traction across the country, and we wish them a lot of success as they keep producing new and great songs. We want to say hi to some of our friends, Todd and Paul. They both listen to us on Channel 98.9 in Cory, Pennsylvania. Also, Parnell, Lauren, Sandy, Cheryl all listen to us on WXDR 99.1 FM in New Orleans, Louisiana. And we want to say hi to Sue. She listens to us on KWSI 100.3 FM in Grand Junction, Colorado. Make sure you keep sending those emails to us. We appreciate all our listeners. And we have had some great suggestions for bands, you know, that we have played on the show. And you know, we do have our very own music director, McKenna, but sometimes she just doesn't always catch everything, and we appreciate you guys picking up the slack for us. We're going to move into the next set. We have something from Grainy Duffy. I know I'm slaughtering that name. She is from Ireland. But we're going to start it with Dwayne and Lenny Kravitz. This is called Highway Robbery, right here on Studio B.

Studio B, your indie alternative music programs from SoCal Style. I'm Dave W. Phillips, your host. That was Bridget Calls Me Baby, and that is their song called Slumber Party. Prior to that, we had Grainy Duffy and Early in the Morning. I like that song. Also, the Star Riders, Hey All the Lovers, and we started this set off with Highway Robbery from DeWayne and Lenny Kravitz. Okay, well, Tara is poking at the glass, saying, well, watch your time. She's pointing to her wrist, saying that if I don't hurry up and get this next set started, we're going to have a problem getting our four songs in. So without further ado, oh, wait, I got to tell you, we have the new one from Nocturnal Affair in this next set. So without further ado, this is Dead Sugar, and this is Coma right here on Studio B.

That's Jack White, G.O.D., and the Broken Ribs. Now we have from Las Vegas, The Nocturnal Affair. This is Oxygen right here on Studio B.

Success, we're going to end on time. That was Nocturnal Affair and their song called Oxygen. To go out, we are going to leave you with No Motive. This is Never Ending Cloudy Day right here on Studio B. See you next time. Thanks for listening.

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0: 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He said no.
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Good evening, you're tuned to the Night Train Cocktail Lounge, right in the rails, back into the past, kicking up the dust into the dust kit, listening to sounds from back when. I'm your host, Brian Manley. Thank you for joining me again as we travel the tracks, see where we end up on this journey. Let me tell you where we've been. Ended that with Sam Cooke, 1-2, cha-cha-cha. Everybody loves the cha-cha-cha. The Surfaris in there from 1963 with some surf doing a song called Yep. Small Faces doing Wide-Eyed Girl on the Wall. The Black Knights from 1964 with That Feeling. Little Jimmy Dickens doing May the Bird of Paradise Fly Up Your Nose. Tony Tornado with Della A Partita. And started everything off with some cowboy music. Carson Robinson and his Pioneers doing I'm Leaving on That Blue River Train. Again, this is the Night Train Cocktail Lounge. Transistors recommended. Alright, we're going to get back into the music. Going to go to 1978 with Dave Mason. And the theme to a certain movie.

0: August turns his cobalt rays on the revolting scaly monarchs of the swamps to transform men into hideous living gargoyles whose faces must be forever hidden from human sight.
1: You didn't have to hit him.
2: Quickest, simplest way, Doctor.
1: But these are people. You don't handle them like animals.

Hey there, you're still tuned to the Night Train Cocktail Lounge. I'm your host, Brian Manley. We just heard from Don Cherry. Amazing album, that self-titled 1975 album. Just checked it out for the first time this past weekend. That was the track Malkins. I want to thank drummer friend Connor for recommending that to me. Before that, Dave Mason from 1978 with the theme song, the main theme to Skate Town, USA. This is the Night Train Cocktail Lounge. Grab yourself a big orange. We got a little ways to go on our journey. I'm going to get back into the music with Muggy Spanier here on the Night Train Cocktail Lounge.

From the earliest of times, the artist has played a vital role in society. His work evokes for us the past. Today, he collaborates with engineers and scientists, and he helps to shape our future by envisioning what it might be.

doing I Like to Do It. Okay. We had Neil Hefti and his Jazz Pops Orchestra in there doing Moanin'. Gary Wells with Why. And Muggsy Spanier started everything off with his version of Chicago. This has been the Night Train Cocktail Lounge. Thank you so much for tuning in. I will not be here next week, but I'll be here the week after. So tune in regardless. Stay tuned for more excellent programming at the station. I'm going to leave you with the 1979 St. John's Ensemble. Everyone have a wonderful week.

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1: This is Alan Journey from Southern Oregon Climate Action Now, bringing you the Climate Capsule, a weekly commentary about climate change and what we can do to address it. Today's topic is natural gas, the clean fossil fuel. Promoting it to replace other fossil fuels, 50% cleaner than other fossil fuels, is the claim made by natural gas proponents. Using stories claiming that natural gas saves money, think about it, they urge us. So let's think. When natural gas is burned, it releases 50% the carbon dioxide of other fossil fuels, a fact which supports the claim. However, natural gas is methane, a greenhouse gas in its own right. If this were the end of the story, natural gas could be a reasonable bridge to the future. Unfortunately, it is not. Methane contributes to global warming with over 20 times the impact of carbon dioxide, while from source to sink, methane leaks. Called fugitive emissions, only 1% leakage is necessary to negate the benefit of natural gas. Disturbingly, recent studies suggest that natural gas leaks from source to sink might actually reach 15%, well above the 1% cutoff. Though natural gas has become cheaper than its competitors for electricity-generating power plants, this reduced price is because much of the gas is extracted by hydraulic fracturing, known as fracking. This technique requires the injection of pressurized liquids into gas-bearing rocks, which fractures them, hence the name, and releases the gas. This is not a benign procedure. First, the Halliburton loophole, included in the 2005 Energy Policy Act by Dick Cheney and maintained by Congress ever since, allows fracking companies to include in the pressurized injected water toxic and carcinogenic chemicals that otherwise would be excluded by federal regulations. Reasonably, no other industry has been granted this exemption. Second, fracking consumes vast quantities of water. In an age of climate chaos, when heat waves and droughts have already compromised water availability across the nation, we should question how much fracking we could afford, even if it were clean. Knowing that we must leave over 50% of known fossil fuels in the ground, we should apply the assessment of energy returned on energy invested to fracked natural gas. Doing so reveals that it is one of the most inefficient sources of energy available. Even Exxon CEO Roy Tillerson has filed suit to prevent fracking near his Texas home. Natural gas is not the panacea its proponents claim. We should not promote it unless these problems are resolved. Recorded in the studios of KSKQ Ashland, Oregon, this has been the Climate Capsule. I'm Alan Journey from Southern Oregon Climate Action Now. Please visit our website at socan.eco, where you can learn more about SOCAN, our projects, and activities.
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This is Larry Becker. Welcome to the Radio Free Blues Show. Let's talk a little bit about Taj Mahal. He's a blues singer, but he sings a lot of different types of music as well. We're going to concentrate on an album by Taj Mahal called The Natural Blues, first recorded and issued in 1968 and then released on Sony Columbia in 2000. And the title of Natural Blues is spelled NATCHL. Natural. We're going to discuss that album just a little bit later, but let's first talk about Taj Mahal himself. Taj Mahal was born Henry St. Clair Fredericks on May 17, 1942 in New York City. I'm going to read from a publication called The Encyclopedia of the Blues, edited by Edward Camara and published in 2006 by the Taylor and Francis Group. From the entry in the encyclopedia dedicated to Taj Mahal and written by Michael Point. Let me just add, reading written work occasionally requires some side comments, particularly as to spelling, but I'll try to keep those to a minimum. Mr. Point begins discussing Taj Mahal as follows. Guitarist, banjoist, harpist, pianist, singer, and songwriter. The most eclectic and international of bluesmen, Taj Mahal began his career as an acoustic traditionalist. More than four decades and two dozen albums later, remember this was written in the year 2000, Taj Mahal had innovatively expanded the appeal and definition of the blues by incorporating South Pacific and Caribbean sensibilities to create a universal music of inclusion. He also popularized the music by fusing the blues with other entertainment media through a variety of multidisciplinary collaborations, including the music soundtrack for Sounder, the Grammy-nominated Broadway production of Mulebone, and several major television scores. The son of a gospel-singing South Carolina mother and a West Indies jazz arranger father, Taj Mahal was raised in Springfield, Massachusetts. He played Boston folk clubs in the early 1960s, and after he graduated from the University of Massachusetts with a degree in agriculture, he moved to Los Angeles. In California, Taj Mahal hooked up with another eclectic internationalist, multi-instrumentalist Ry Cooder, to form the group called the Rising Sons. That's S-O-N-S. The group, The Rising Sons, recorded several times, but only one single was released until the later fame of the musicians brought attention to their earlier efforts. And just as an aside, I got that album sitting on my shelf in the studio, and maybe we'll play some music from that as well. Once Taj Mahal began recording under his own name, he rapidly amassed an extensive catalog. He made his recording debut in 1968 with a self-titled album featuring Cooter and guitarist Jesse Edwin Davis. The Natural Blues followed just a few months later. And that was part of the entry about Taj Mahal in the Encyclopedia of the Blues. Let's switch to the review from the All Music Guide to the Blues, the definitive guide, third edition, issued by Backbeat Books in 2003. I'm going to read the five-star review written there by Bruce Etter. Here's what Bruce Etter says. Taj Mahal's second album, recorded in the spring and fall of 1968, opens with more stripped-down Delta-style blues in the manner of his debut, but adds a little more amplification, partly courtesy of Al Kooper on organ, before moving into a wholly bigger sound on numbers like, quote, She Caught the Katy and Left Me with a Mule to Ride, and, quote, The Cuckoo. The latter in particular features crunchy electric and acoustic guitars and Gary Gilmore playing his bass almost like a lead instrument, like a bluesman's answer to John Entwistle. As an aside, who's John Entwistle, you might ask? Well, he was an English musician and a songwriter. He played the bass for the rock band The Who, and he was nicknamed the Ox and Thunderfingers. Getting back to Bruce Etter's review of Natural Blues, Mr. Etter continues, most notable, however, maybe the two original closing numbers, You Don't Miss Your Water Till Your Well Runs Dry, and Ain't That a Lot of Love, which offer Taj Mahal working in the realm of soul and treading onto Otis Redding territory. This is particularly notable on You Don't Miss Your Water, which achieves the intensity of a gospel performance and comes complete with a Stax Volt-style horn arrangement by Jesse Ed Davis that sounds more like the real thing than the real thing. Stax Volt is S-T-A-X and Volt, V-O-L-T, and they were recording labels. Let's continue.
Ain't That a Lot of Love, by contrast, is driven by a hard electric guitar sound and a relentless bass part that sounds more like a more urgent version of the bass line from the Spencer Davis's group, Give Me Some Lovin'. The Fall 2000 CD reissue, which is the album that I'll be playing for the Radio Free Blues show, includes a trio of bonus tracks, a faster-paced rendition of The Cuckoo, with a more prominent lead guitar, the slow electric lament of New Stranger Blues featuring some good mandolin style playing on the guitar, and the rockin' instrumental Things Are Gonna Work Out Fine, which is a killer showcase for Davis's lead electric guitar and Taj Mahal virtuosity on the harmonica. And that's a 5-star review of the Natchel Blues with a couple of side comments by me. So let's get started with Taj Mahal from his album first recorded in 1968, The Natchel Blues, with Taj Mahal doing vocals, steel string guitar, and occasional harmonica, along with the amazing Native American bluesman, Jesse Edwin Davis, doing guitar, as well as piano and brass arrangements, Gary Gilmore on bass, Chuck Blackwell on drums, and occasionally Al Cooper on piano, and Earl Palmer taking over the drum work. So sit back and enjoy the bluesman, Taj Mahal, and his fine accompanying musicians doing Natchel Blues. And we'll start off with Good Morning, Miss Brown. And you're listening to the Radio Free Blues Show.

Let's listen to another Taj Mahal song. He's doing Going Up to the Country, Paint My Mailbox Blue, with some more blues harp by Taj Mahal.

That was Taj Mahal doing Done Changed My Way of Living. You're listening to the Radio Free Blues Show. And we're listening to Taj Mahal's album, Natural Blues. Next is She Caught the Katy and Left Me with a Mule to Ride, with some nice solid bass by Gary Gilmore.

That was She Caught the Katy and Left Me with a Mule to Ride. Next is The Cuckoo. And doing a fine job accompanying Taj Mahal and the rest of the band is Gary Gilmore on bass. And some fine harmonica playing by Taj Mahal.

Next is Taj Mahal, moving into the area of gospel and soul with You Don't Miss Water Till Your Well Runs Dry. And ain't that the case?

That was the soul sound of Taj Mahal doing You Don't Miss Your Water Till Your Well Runs Dry. Let's hear him do Ain't That a Lot of Love.

That was Taj Mahal doing New Stranger Blues. This is Larry Becker doing the Radio Free Blues Show. 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We're going to close out this half of the show and the album, Natural Blues, with Things Are Gonna Work Out Fine. Get ready for some amazing guitar work by Jesse Ed Davis and some really fine harmonica work by Taj Mahal. Stay tuned. We'll be right back after a short break. Things Are Gonna Work Out Fine. And as a little add-on, we'll toss in John Lee Hooker with Hobo Blues.

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1: 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You'll be glad you made the call.
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Welcome back to the Radio Free Blues Show. This is your host, Larry Becker. One of the songs we played in the first half of the show was Going Up to the Country, Paint My Mailbox Blue. And there's a lot of mention of going up to the country and generally country things in the blues. So we're going to spend a little time in the country with some blues performers, and we'll see where that takes us. The second song we're going to play in this half of the show is Going Up to the Country by Canned Heat. But the first song we're going to play is the original version of that song called Bulldoze Blues by Henry Thomas, born in 1874. He was certainly a fine example of an early Texas blues guitarist and singer, but what made this song so distinctive was his use of an instrument called quills, which looked a lot like panpipes and sounded quite a bit like a flute, like the flute used by Canned Heat in their song called Going Up to the Country. Take a listen. First, Henry Thomas doing Bulldoze Blues, and then we'll go right into Canned Heat doing one of their big hits, Going Up to the Country.

Before we get back to the country, let's just listen to a line in that song, Can't Heat. It said, jump in the water, stay drunk all the time. That doesn't sound particularly safe, but it's still a lyric. Well, we got to play this song. If the river was whiskey. Ry Cooder, Taj Mahal, from the album Rising Suns.

0: have mercy. 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
1: Taj Mahal, Ry Cooder. If the river was whiskey. Let's get back to the country. Let's do Freddie King doing Country Boy.

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That was Freddie King doing a song called Country Boy. Next is Big Leon Brooks. He's doing a song called Country Boy, different songs.

work hard all my days. You know my mother and father, they worked

That was Big Leon Brooks doing Country Boy. Here we have Kenny Neal doing Going to the Country, and then Curtis Mayfield doing This Is My Country.

That was Kenny Neal doing Going to the Country with the amazing Billy Branch on harmonica. It's from their album Double Take, issued on Alligator Records in 2004. Next is Curtis Mayfield doing This Is My Country.

That was Curtis Mayfield doing This Is My Country. Next is Jesse Clarence Gorman doing Going Up to the Country. It's from the album The George Mitchell Collection.

That was Jesse Clarence Gorman doing Going Up to the Country. Now it's Joe Turner doing Boogie Woogie Country Girl. And after that, we'll play some songs relating to country preachers.

That was Joe Turner singing on Boogie Woogie Country Girl. It was issued on Atlantic Records in 1956, and it's got Van Piano Man Walls on the ivories. Next is Jimmy Johnson doing Country Preacher. He's handling the vocals and lead guitar. He's got Larry Burton on rhythm guitar, Larry Exum on bass, Ike Davis on drums, and Carl P. Snyder on organ. It's off the album North South. Country Preacher was recorded on August 11th, 1981, and it was released on Delmark in this album, North South, in 1990. Here is Jimmy Johnson and his band doing Country Preacher.

That was Jimmy Johnson doing Country Preacher. Now it's Preacher Boy, and he's doing I Won't Be There. It's off the compilation album on Blind Pig Records 20th Anniversary Collection.

0: That was Gary Moore doing the Preacher Man Blues. 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Well, there's Preacher Man Blues, like we just heard, and then there's Backwoods Preacher Man. It's being sung by Tony Joe White.
1: Way down in the country, back in the Arkansas woods, there's a man that's working for Jesus,

0: Yes, you know I'm praying for my family. Oh, Lord, please forgive him for his sin.
1: Well, for this show, at least, we've been preached out. That was Lightning Hopkins on vocals and guitar doing My Daddy Was a Preacher Man. It's got Billy Beiser on harmonica, Elmore Nixon on piano, Lawrence Evans on drums. It was recorded January 17th, 1968 in Houston, Texas. Escorting us out of the show is Jerry McCain, the vocalist and a harmonica player. He's doing I Ain't Got Time. It's off the album I've Got the Blues All Over Me. It was released on Ichiban Records in 2006. As always, thanks for listening to the show, and we'll catch you next time.

0: 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Stay tuned to the station. We'll see you next time.
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4: Transformational listening, my name is Dennis, and I'll be your guide to ritual, composed, and improvised music from around the world and other places. We have a show today I call Desert Blues 2026, which features various new releases by different Tuareg or Tamashek bands. First up, by the band Tamacrest, we hear off the album Asakel, Iman Darhan Nasin, and Aitma. Then, the album simply titled Desert Blues Asuf, we have two tracks, Tasselin Ajar and Tagelmust. From the new album by Imrhan, titled Assam, we offer Tamaditin and Ahitmanin. Then, from the Desert Blues album Asuf, we hear the title track, and then one more each by Imrhan, Asagaswar and Tamacrest, Imanin. We end with two from the new album by Tinaririn, Tad Adunya and Ergad Afeyo.

0: Today we featured music from four different albums: Asakel by Tamacrest, Assam by Imarhan, Hogar by Tenerirwin, and the album Desert Blues, Asuf. Transformational Listening is produced at WGDR, Central Vermont Community Radio, and Transformational Listening has a Facebook page. My name is Dennis, and thanks for listening.
1: From the Bureau of Economic Geology, this is EarthDate. The blast was over 1,000 times stronger than the Hiroshima bomb and heard 700 miles away. It killed 57 people and countless animals. This was the eruption of Mount St. Helens 45 years ago in Washington, the deadliest, most damaging volcanic event in modern U.S. history. Surprisingly, in America today, there are 169 active volcanoes. Most are in Alaska. A few in Hawaii have small eruptions regularly. There are 20 volcanoes in Washington and Oregon, where the Juan de Fuca tectonic plate subducts under North America, melting as it's pushed down into Earth's mantle and rising to produce volcanoes on the surface. A few are active, but St. Helens is different. It's 25 miles west of the others, where the tectonic subduction zone is 20 miles nearer the surface. In 1980, magma blasted sideways through a mile-long gash on the side of the mountain, flattening trees in an 8-mile radius. Pyroclastic flows set forest fires. Mudslides filled lakes and diverted rivers, causing massive floods. But within weeks, fireweed sprouted from the roots. Lupine and huckleberry crept across the landscape. Insects, burrowing animals, and elk soon returned. Aquatic ecosystems rebounded. Today, the top of the peak is gone, replaced by a huge caldera. But new trees have grown tall and the forest has returned, an amazing testament to the resilience of nature. I'm Scott Tinker.
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Hello again, everyone all assembled, present or accounted for, because we are about to begin another edition of Adagio with your MC, Drew Darling, and you wouldn't want to miss anything. Such as our opening moments this week, you may recognize from the Disney film Mary Poppins, originally sung by Julie Andrews in her film debut in 1964, and performed just now by Suzanne Vega. So welcome everyone to this last precious week of June, in the peak of summer, the last week before the 4th of July, the apex of summer. Around where I live, it is summer. Up here we say, we have two seasons, winter and the 4th of July. And if the 4th ushers in rain, drizzle, and fog, okay, well, maybe next year. But let's not think of that. We are still this week in the fullest embrace of the year.

This time of year, I cannot get up early enough to gather up the dog, go down through a long forest path to the broad outcropping of ledges at the ocean's edge, to stretch, greet the sun coming up over the trees across the harbor, say a prayer for the salvation of the planet and life in all its abundance, then plunge headlong into the sea, where in an instant one is transformed from sleepy-headed human to one who is one with the world.

And how lucky we are where birdsong greets us first thing each morning. With the earliest suggestion of dawn, the forest behind my house slowly opens into song. The cardinal is first to announce the new day with a few short bursts like the call of a bugle.

Then comes the gray catbird from over in his nest in the wisteria, with his foggy-eyed, sleepy song that slowly builds into a full-throated celebration of the new day. Or at least that's how we like to think of it, when in fact, it's to them, it's more like, this is my territory for me and my mate, and all you other one-trick song ponies can just stay the hell out. Then they wake up the robin, who likes to sleep in a little bit. And pretty soon it's dawn chorus, they're all awake, claiming their territory.

listen for hours and hours. I'm just a kid again, doing what I did again, singing a song. When the red, red robin, bop, bop, bobbing, bo, bop, bop, bop, bop, bop, bop, bop, bop, bop, bop, bop, bop, bop, bop, bop, bop, bop, bop, bop, bop, bop, bop, bop, bop, bop, bop, bop, bop, bop, bop, 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

You'll forgive me going on so about the birds, but starting just a few weeks away in August, they start leaving us. Such that by November, even October, the forests are very quiet around here, and come winter, an eerie stillness descends. So yes, April, May, and June, these are the months when we have to cling to every single day for the jewel each of them is.

two gorgeous arrangements by Jimmy Mundy for a jazz orchestra featuring Chet Baker on trumpet, flugelhorn, and vocals. It's off his tribute album to Billie Holiday entitled Baker's Holiday, in which they cover some of the best-known songs of Lady Day.

In the background, we are hearing again from a wonderful album conceived and produced by Hal Willner, an artist of wide-ranging musical interests, entitled Stay Awake, in which he assembles songs from the films of Walt Disney and asks a wide array of artists to interpret them however they please. That's where the Suzanne Vega piece came from that opened the program this week, as will a few others to follow. The album is particularly apt these days, for it assembles around the motif of the circus, one that seems especially apropos with so many people still wearing masks. And if you're listening closely, you are going to hear the narrator say, "Damn it all, everything but the circus. Wonder who said that." Well, dear Adagio listeners, you are going to get a leg up here. What he's referring to is a line pulled from a quote by the poet E.E. Cummings, in which he wrote, "Damn everything but the circus. Damn everything that is grim, dull, motionless, unrisking, inward-turning. Damn everything that won't get into the circle, that won't enjoy, that won't throw its heart into the tension, surprise, fear, and delight of the circus, the round world, the full existence." So, armed with that bit of background, let's hear the opening medley from Stay Awake, produced by Hal Willner.

said that. Somebody told us what we wanted to be. It was candy for the mind. Look behind and you'll see it was circusy. It was high diddle diddle. It was cat and the fiddle. It was safe as can be. It was right down the middle. It was fantasy, fantasy galore. It was everything we ever wanted. It was that and so much more.

0: That was James Taylor with Second Star to the Right, you may remember from the Disney film Peter Pan, and he was following up Bonnie Raitt singing Baby Mine from Dumbo. Here's another one that blows the organizing principle of Adagio, but it's so good we cannot leave it out. With the extraterrestrial reptilian greed ravaging the planet these days, we just gotta hear Buster Poindexter's high camp take on Castles in Spain from Babes in Toyland.
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1: 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termed the doors of your perception, from whence came the name of the band, The Doors, but that's another story. For now, let's go back thousands of years to hear ancient storytelling in the voice of the modern-day literary and poetic master, the Yorkshireman and British poet laureate Ted Hughes, who reinterprets for us the Latin poet Ovid's tale of Echo and Narcissus.
2: When the prophetic vision awoke behind the blind eyes of Teiresias and stared into the future, the first to test how deeply he saw and how lucidly was Liriope, a swarthy nymph of the fountain. She was swept off her feet by the river Cephisus, who rolled her into the bed of a dark pool, then cast her up on the shingle, pregnant. The boy she bore, even in his cradle, had a beauty that broke hearts. She named the child Narcissus. Gossips came to Teiresias. Can her boy live long with such perfect beauty? The seer replied, yes, unless he learns to know himself. All regarded these words as a riddle, till time solved them with a strange madness. A stranger death completed the explanation. In his 16th year, Narcissus, still a slender boy, but already a man, infatuated many. His beauty had flowered. But something glassy about it, a pride, kept all his admirers at a distance. None dared be familiar, let alone touch him. A day came out on the mountain. Narcissus was driving and netting and killing the deer, when Echo saw him. Echo, who cannot be silent when another speaks. Echo, who cannot speak at all unless another has spoken. Echo, who always answers back. In those days, this nymph was more than a voice. She had a pretty body, but her prattle was the same. Never anything more than the last word or two, the tail end of what she heard uttered by others, which she repeated over and over. Juno had stricken her with this odd affliction. When Juno, following a tip-off, would be stalking Jupiter, to catch him in some dell with a nymph, Echo made it her duty to engage the goddess in an unending rigmarole of chatter, till the nymph had pleased the god enough to be let go. Echo did this so often and so artfully, Juno in a rage turned on her. Your tongue has led me in such circles. Henceforth it will have to trail helplessly after others, uttering only the last words, helplessly, of what you last heard. The moment Echo saw Narcissus, she was in love. She followed him like a starving wolf, following a stag too strong to be tackled, and like a cat in winter at a fire. She could not edge close enough to what singed her and would burn her. She almost burst with longing to call out to him and somehow let him know what she felt. But she had to wait for some other to speak, so she could snatch their last words with whatever sense they might lend her. It so happened Narcissus had strayed apart from his companions. He hallooed them, "Where are you? I'm here!" And Echo caught at the syllables as if they were precious. "I'm here," she cried. "I'm here, and I'm here, and I'm here." Narcissus looked around wildly. "I'll stay here," he shouted. "You come to me." "And come to me," shouted Echo. "Come to me, to me, to me, to me." Narcissus stood baffled, whether to stay or go. He began to run, calling as he ran, "Stay there!" But Echo cried back, weeping to utter it, "Stay there! Stay there! Stay there! Stay there!" Narcissus stopped and listened. Then, more quietly, "Let's meet halfway. Come." And Echo eagerly repeated it, "Come." But when she emerged from the undergrowth, her expression pleading, her arms raised to embrace him, Narcissus turned and ran. "No," he cried. "No, I would sooner be dead than let you touch me." Echo collapsed in sobs as her voice lurched among the mountains. "Touch me, touch me, touch me, touch me." Echo moped under the leaves. Humiliated, she hid in the deep woods. From that day, like a hurt lynx, for her any cave was a good home. But love was fixed in her body like a barbed arrow. There it festered with his rejection. Sleeplessly she brooded over the pain, wasting away as she suffered, the petal of her beauty fading and shriveling, falling from her, leaving her voice and bones. Her bones, they say, turned into stone, sinking into the humus. Her voice roamed off by itself, unseen in the forest, unseen on the empty mountainside. The wall could hear it, living the only life left to Echo. Narcissus had rebuffed her adorations, as he had the passionate attentions of many another nymph of the wilderness and many another man. One of these, mocked and rejected, lifted his hands to heaven. "Let Narcissus love and suffer as he has made us suffer. Let him, like us, love and know it is hopeless. And let him, like Echo, perish of anguish." Nemesis, the corrector, heard this prayer and granted it. There was a pool of perfect water. No shepherd had ever driven sheep to trample the margins. No cattle had slobbered their muzzles in it and befouled it. No wild beast had ever dashed through it. No bird had ever paddled there, preening and bathing. Only surrounding grasses drank its moisture. And though the arching trees kept it cool, no twigs rotted in it, and no leaves. Weary with hunting and the hot sun, Narcissus found this pool. Gratefully he stretched out full length to cup his hands in the clear cold and to drink. But as he drank, a strange new thirst, a craving, unfamiliar, entered his body with the water and entered his eyes with the reflection in the limpid mirror. He could not believe the beauty of those eyes that gazed into his own. As the taste of water flooded him, so did love. So he lay, mistaking that picture of himself on the meniscus for the stranger who could make him happy. He lay, like a fallen garden statue, gaze fixed on his image in the water, comparing it to Bacchus or Apollo, falling deeper and deeper in love with what so many had loved so helplessly. Not recognizing himself, he wanted only himself. He had chosen, from all the faces he had ever seen, only his own. He was himself the torturer who now began his torture. He plunged his arms deep to embrace one who vanished in agitated water. Again and again he kissed the lips that seemed to be rising to kiss his, but dissolved as he touched them into a soft splash and a shiver of ripples. How could he clasp and caress his own reflection? And still he could not comprehend what the deception was, what the delusion. He simply became more excited by it. Poor misguided boy. Why clutch so vainly at such a brittle figment? What you hope to lay hold of has no existence. Look away, and what you love is nowhere. This is your own shadow. It comes with you. While you stay, it stays. So it will go when you go, if ever you can go. He could not go. He wanted neither to eat nor to sleep, only to lie there, eyes insatiably gazing into the eyes that were no eyes. This is how his own eyes destroyed him. He sat up, and lifting his arms, called to the forest, "You trees, was there ever a love as cruel as mine is to me? You aged voyeurs, you eavesdroppers, among all the lovers who have hidden under your listening leaves, was there ever a love as futureless as mine? What I love is untouchable. We are kept apart neither by seas nor mountains, nor the locked-up gates of cities. Nothing at all comes between us, only the skin of water. He wants my love as I want his. As I lean to kiss him, he lifts up his face to kiss me. Why can't I reach him? Why can't he reach me? In that very touch of the kiss, we vanish from each other. He vanishes into the skin of water. Who are you? Come out! Come up unto the land! I never saw beauty to compare with yours. Oh, why do you always dodge away at the last moment and leave me with my arms full of nothing but water and the memory of an image? It cannot be my ugliness or my age that repels you, if all the nymphs are so crazy about me. Your face is full of love as your eyes look into my eyes. I see it, and my hope shakes me. I stretch my arms to you. You stretch yours as eagerly to me. You laugh when I laugh. I have watched your tears through my tears. When I tell you my love, I see your lips seeming to tell me yours, though I cannot hear it. You are me. Now I see that. I see through my own reflection. But it is too late. I am in love with myself. I torture myself. What am I doing, loving or being loved? What can my courtship gain? What I want, I am. But being all that I long for, that is my destitution. Why can't I get apart from my body? This is a new kind of lover's prayer, to wish himself apart from the one he loves. This impotent grief is taking my strength and my life. My beauty is in full bloom, but I am a cut flower. Let death come quickly. Carry me off where this pain can never follow. The one I loved should be let live. He should live on after me, blameless. But when I go, both go. Then Narcissus wept into the pool. His tears shattered the still shrine, and his image blurred. He cried after it, "Don't leave me! If I cannot touch you, at least let me see you. Let me nourish my starving, luckless love, if only by looking." Then he ripped off his shirt and beat his bare chest with white fists. The skin flushed under the blows. When Narcissus saw this, in the image returned to perfection where the pool had calmed, it was too much for him. Like wax near the flame, or like hoarfrost where the first ray of the morning sun creeps across it, he melted, consumed by his love. Like echoes, the petal of his beauty faded, shriveled, fell. He disappeared from his own eyes, till nothing remained of the body that had driven Echo to distraction. Echo was watching all this misery, remembering how it had happened before to her when he ran from her anger

0: dead on the grass. So, finally, death closed the eyes that had loved themselves too much. When he entered the land of the dead, Narcissus could not resist it. He ran straight to the banks of the Styx and gazed down at the smear of his shadow, trembling on the fearful current. His sisters, the nymphs of the fountains, cropped their hair and mourned him in a lamenting song, and far off, wandering heartbroken among the hills, Echo sang the refrain. When men came with timber to build a pyre, and with crackling torches for the solemnity that would reduce Narcissus to a handful of dust in an urn, no corpse could be found. But there, in the pressed grass where he had perished, a tall flower stood unbroken, bowed, a ruff of white petals, round a dainty bugle centre, yellow as egg yolk. It was this quiet woodland flower trumpeted the fame of Tiresias throughout Achaia.
1: Ted Hughes there, reading from his Tales of Ovid, bringing us nearly to the close of another week's program. We have just enough time for one more story, this one in song, about a hot night on the 4th of July along the boardwalk and seashores of New Jersey. It's a ballad, but it's written as if it were a letter to a lover who's moved away. It's a great piece of writing with music every bit its equal. Make it a great last few days, everyone. With this week, we must say goodbye to our beloved June until next year. And who knows what the world will look like then. But come back to us next week and we'll have another celebration of slowed down bluesy adagio.

cheap little seaside bars, and I saw her parked with lover boy out on the Kokomo. Did you hear the cops finally busted Madame Marie for telling fortunes better

0: I'm Dr. Anthony Lizerwitz, and this is Climate Connections. Power outages can be especially dangerous for people with disabilities. They may need to refrigerate medicine, power medical equipment or mobility devices, or charge a phone so they can call a caregiver or doctor.
1: We say access to power is access to life.
0: Yet Erin Taylor of the nonprofit Upstream Access says the overwhelming majority of people with disabilities that her group surveyed said they did not have backup power they could use in an emergency.
1: Most people are on a very limited income, and so being able to afford the power devices, knowing which ones to buy.
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1: And that might be lights, it might be a backup battery, might be a small solar panel, might be a phone charger.
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1: Stop spinning that dial, friends and neighbors. You found what you're looking for. It's time for Gospel Boogie. Hey ho, friends and neighbors, this is James, and you're listening to Gospel Boogie. Thank you so much for hanging out with me for another show here as we spin some great up-tempo gospel music from the 1940s, 50s, and 60s, black and white, country and bluegrass. Mix them all together here, set your toes to tapping, and hopefully have a good time hearing things you haven't heard before, or at the very least, have not heard in a very long, long time. What is it we try to do here at Gospel Boogie? Well, I tell you what, we look at gospel music the same way I think we would look at any other Americana music form, be it jazz, blues, country music, old rock and roll. Gospel music is one of the cornerstones of Americana, and all those music genres I mentioned were all influenced by gospel music, and so I am trying to raise gospel music up to that similar level so we can enjoy it as a fantastic musical form that it is. On this episode, we got the Homeland Harmony Quartet out of Atlanta, Georgia, the Goodwill Family, Bud Bass and the Southern Airs, Sister Wynonna Carr, Jimmy Murphy, the Blackwood Brothers Quartet from Memphis, Tennessee, Carl Story, Sister Rosetta Thorpe, and many, many more. So, pull up a chair, kick your feet up. We have a lot of great music coming up. Let's kick it off. From 1946, the Golden Gate Quartet. June 5th of 1946, to be exact, God's gonna cut you down. Let's go.

0: My head's been wet with the midnight dew. 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

0: 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That's all, brother, you'll knock no more.
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From 1947 on the Majestic label, the Thomas Family singing I Can't Sit Down. Those of you who have heard some episodes of my Gospel Boogie show know that I like to flip open the old issues of Billboard magazine and see what light we can shed on these old records. And sure enough, April 19 of 1947, there was a review for that record by the Thomas Family. They say, the male and female voices of the Thomas Family blend nicely for these spiritual and folk songs. Moreover, there's a fine rhythmic feel in their singing, and with the accompanying Western unit providing toe-tapping support, all the sides spin bright. There's a hallelujah ring to their vocal rhythms for the song, I Can't Sit Down. And you know what? I cannot disagree. That's a fun little slice of Western gospel music right there. Back when country and Western music were two very different things. 1947, the Thomas Family singing I Can't Sit Down. Another thing I like to get on the shows as much as I can are white gospel quartets from the 1940s and 50s. That is a musical genre that is pretty forgotten nowadays, and I will not let that stand. I cannot abide that forgetfulness here at Gospel Boogie. So coming up next, from around 1953 on the Bibletone label, here's a 78 by one of my favorite groups, the Homeland Harmony Quartet out of Atlanta, Georgia, singing My Lord and I.

from 1968 on the Troy label. That's a 45 by the Brummett family singing Everybody Wants to Go to Heaven. I don't know a whole lot about the Brummett family, but I do know that song. That was recorded by Miss Loretta Lynn back in 1965 and came out on her Hymns LP. The Brummett family there, Everybody Wants to Go to Heaven. Over the years, I've had the good fortune to look for and find a bunch of radio transcriptions. In this particular case, radio transcriptions were 16-inch in diameter records that were shipped out to radio stations and only available for radio station use. You couldn't head on down to your local five and dime store or music store and buy these. They were available as a subscription service. Stations would receive them in the mail and then create shows using selections from these discs. More often than not, these were unique recordings on these records, so they're special in many ways. One of them being, perhaps the biggest of them being, you can only get them on these records, these songs. Here we have the Jubilaires from 1948 on the Standard Transcription label. And they're singing, I Declare This World Is in a Bad Condition. Listen up.

Recorded July 21 of 1960 at the Bell Sound Studio in New York City. That's Jack Scott there singing Joshua Fit the Battle of Jericho. That came out on his LP titled The Spirit Moves Me on the Top Rank label. Jack Scott is perhaps most famous today for his fair number of rockabilly-styled hits that he had in the 1950s. He also did quite a bit of country music, and like so many of these artists, he was fond of and recorded some gospel music. And there he is, 1960, Joshua at the Battle of Jericho. Once again, friends and neighbors, my name is James, and you're listening to Gospel Boogie. Thank you so much for hanging out, bringing together the best of up-tempo gospel music, black and white, country and bluegrass from the 1940s, 50s, and 60s. These records come from my personal collection. I've been picking these things up for many years, and so I'm glad to carefully place them on the turntable for you, my friends. Coming up next, July 18th of 1959. We have the Blackwood Brothers Quartet out of Memphis, Tennessee. This time they were out in Long Beach, California to record a live album. The album came out in 1960, and the song they cut here was titled Never. Take a listen to the fabulous Blackwood Brothers Quartet singing live, July 18th, 1959.

From 1958, Sister Rosetta Thorpe singing "Oh, the Joy That Came to Me." I took that off of a budget label LP that I have that came out on the Cornette label. It also came out on Guest Star, Omega, Viking. Again, my version came out on the Cornette label, and it's a collection of songs she recorded in New York City back in 1958. The great Sister Rosetta Thorpe. You'll be hearing more of her on Gospel Boogie. You can bet your boots on that. All right, let's see here. How about a 78 from September 14, 1947? The great Carl Story on the Mercury label. Here he is singing "I Heard My Name on the Radio."

Statesman Quartet, My Heart is a Chapel. That was recorded on a cool evening in Nashville, Tennessee on October 10, 1956. Statesman Quartet, as those of you who have been listeners to this show know, are one of my favorite groups, and there they are. That's a song taken from one of their LPs on the RCA label, 1956. My Heart is a Chapel. All right, let's go back a couple years now to June of 1953. This is Brother Cleophas Robinson. This is one of the first records he ever recorded. Apparently this session was conducted at the Manassas High School in Memphis, Tennessee. I'm not sure where they would record at the high school there, but Brother Cleophas Robinson was from Memphis. It came out on the Peacock label. This is taken from a 78 I have. And the song is titled In the Sweet By and By. As I'm so often able to do, I found a review in an old issue of Billboard magazine. From September 26 of 1953, they review that record. They give it a score of 76 on the scale of 1 to 100. They say, Robinson shows off his full set of pipes on this double tempo reading of the Gospel Standard. It's a slick arrangement and a good performance by the chanter. Brother Cleophas Robinson singing In the Sweet By and By.

From around 1960-61, that's the Phipps family singing Moses and the Israelites. That's taken from a 45 RPM EP record on the Star Day label. Phipps family, those of you who are in the know and recognize it, very much had a Carter family sound. That's sort of what they emulated and strived for. And they did a pretty good job of that. So what you're hearing is a 1960s version of the 1930s and 1920s Carter family. Definitely a throwback sound right there by the Phipps family. Coming up next, from around 1948-49, somewhere in there, this is the Friendly Four out of Fort Worth, Texas. Friendly Four were very active in the Texas area, Dallas, Fort Worth, all throughout that region, on the radio, doing songs. They show up in the newspapers. You can read about them coming to your town back in 1946, 7, 8, 9, 50, 51. And they put out a handful of records on their own F&F Records label, a little custom label there. F&F Music Company, Fort Worth, Texas. Here they are singing the Gospel Standard, Lead Me to That Rock.

Poor Rich Man by Bud Bass and the Southern Airs. I took that off of an LP that came out in 1967 on the Temple label. The name of that record was Lights of Home. Bud Bass and the Southern Airs started in 1963 and were based in the Northern Florida region. They would sing at churches and schools and events in Northern Florida, Southern Georgia. And there's a song there, Poor Rich Man, Bud Bass and the Southern Airs. Coming up next, from October of 1953, here's another song taken off of a LP. This LP is by the Four Interns. It came out on the King label. Basically, they compiled all their, or a lot of their, individual singles and put out an LP. I've got a lot of those singles, but this particular cut I took off of this record here. The song is titled I'm Troubled. The Four Interns, one of my favorite groups. See what you think.

That's the Palmetto State Quartet, Move in the Room with the Lord. That is taken from an old 78 RPM record I have, and I stress old because I am not sure the date of this record, actually. The group was very prolific, especially in the later 50s through the 60s and 70s. On from there, this has got to be one of their first recordings. I'm guessing around 1950, but that's just a guess right now. I wish I knew more about this 78, but I just do not. I remember finding this record, actually. My wife and I were driving around the back roads of central Louisiana, actually. We had visited some people there, and I was going to some thrift shops and digging through some 78s, and it was toasty outside. But regardless, as we always do on trips, or we're driving around, taking the back roads, looking for records, I came across this 78 by the Palmetto State Quartet on the Corbin label, Move in the Room with the Lord. Once again, my name is James, and you're listening to Gospel Boogie. Thank you so much for hanging out with me. I bring together up-tempo gospel selections from the Golden Age, the 40s, 50s, and 60s, black and white, country and bluegrass. Mix it all together here, hopefully playing some songs you haven't heard before, and better yet, songs that you enjoy. We do it each and every week. Don't forget, you can find out more about this show on my Facebook page. Do a search for Gospel Boogie, and the page will pop up there. You can send me a note. Thank you to those who've reached out to me and sent me messages on that page. Stop by and said hello. It's always good to hear from those of y'all who are out there listening to the show. I think of this show as just y'all coming by my studio here, gathering around the turntable, pulling up a chair, kicking your feet up on the ottoman as I pull 78s and LPs, 45s, transcription discs off the shelves and share them with you, my friends. Thank you so much for hanging out with me. I know I have a good time. Hopefully you do as well. Coming up next from 1966, this is Wendy Bagwell and the Sunlighters singing There's a Light at the River. Wendy Bagwell and the Sunlighters kicked off their professional career in 1954, and they called it a day in 1996. During all those years, they put out a bunch of records and were quite successful, one of the more successful gospel groups of the era. Again, this came off of an LP that came out in 1966 on the British Airways International label. It's a picture of them on the runway at an airport with a big old airplane behind them getting ready to take off, no doubt about it. There's a Light at the River, Wendy Bagwell and the Sunlighters.

Wendy Bagwell and the Sunlighters, There's a Light at the River from 1966. Alrighty, friends and neighbors, my name is James, and you are indeed listening to Gospel Boogie. I'm going to need to take a break right now, but there is more Gospel Boogie coming up. So stay tuned, sit tight, and we'll be right back.

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Hey ho there, friends and neighbors. Yes, indeed, you are listening to Gospel Boogie. Thank you so much for tuning in and hanging out with me as I play these up-tempo gospel selections from the golden age of gospel, the 1940s, 50s, and 60s. Black and white, country and bluegrass, bringing it all together here, sharing it with you, my friends. These are selections taken from records I have been coming across over the last 30 years. I've been looking for these all across the United States, taking road trips, going to junk shops, record shops, estate sales, antique stores, thrift stores, wherever I can find them. Been getting these old records, 78s, LPs, 45s, transcription discs, bringing them together, putting them on the show here for you, my friends. Coming up next, we got the Wright family, the Goodwill family, the Clark brothers, the Chosen Gospel Singers, J.D. Jarvis, and many, many more. Thought I'd open the show with a song that's a little different than what I normally play on here. It's a slower number by the Statesman Quartet. This came out around 1954. It's taken from a 78 RPM record, and it came out on their own Statesman label. The song is titled, I Got News, I Got News, I Got News. And again, it's a slow one, but this is something different here. This is not your normal gospel song. Back in 1954, this was quite out of the box, no doubt about it. Here they are, 1954, the Statesman Quartet.

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1: I want to sing it out.

That's Jimmy Murphy there singing Jesus is my only friend. Jimmy Murphy was born in Republic, Alabama in 1925. He recorded country music in the 1950s and 60s. Not to any particular great success. He even took a stab at some rockabilly music there in the mid-later 1950s. And recorded a handful of gospel sides as well, and that is one there. Mr. Jimmy Murphy, Jesus is my only friend. Mr. Murphy passed away in 1981. Coming up next, on a hot slice of shellac here, a 78 RPM record by the Chosen Gospel Singers. This song was recorded on November 11th, 1952, out in Hollywood, California, for the good folks on the Specialty label. The song is titled 1, 2, 3. Check it out.

From around 1948, that's the Blackwood Brothers Quartet singing When I Got Saved, taken from one of their orthacoustic transcription discs, their 16-inch in diameter record. They put out about, 25, 30 of those discs. There are quite a few of them out there, but they're not terribly common, that's for sure. I'm lucky to have a pretty good pile of them. And it is some early recordings from the Blackwood Brothers. They would tend to get a bit more jazzy and loosey-goosey by the early 1950s, but there's some worthwhile gospel music right there. Early gospel music by the Blackwood Brothers Quartet from Memphis, Tennessee. Once again, my name is James. You're listening to Gospel Boogie. Thank you so much for tuning in here as I spin these up-tempo gospel records from the 1940s, 50s, and 60s, black and white, country and bluegrass. Feel free to drop me a note. You can find me on Facebook there. Do a search for Gospel Boogie and you will see my page there. Stop by, say hello. If there's something you'd like to hear, some artist you longing to hear on the airwaves, just drop me a note. See if I've got them, huh? As long as it's from this 40s, 50s, and 60s period. Don't ask me for some new stuff now. I do not know anything about that. But these old records, I've got a pretty good handle on. What this show has not done well thus far is having any bluegrass. And we gotta have bluegrass. And when it's bluegrass time, well, it's J.D. Jarvis time. This is from 1963, taken from an EP on the Arc label. This is J.D. Jarvis singing River of Death. It's about as cheery as that title would lead you to believe. J.D. Jarvis.

When I Lay My Burden Down, the Golden Echoes there. Recorded that on April 5th, 1949, out in Hollywood, California. They put that out on the Specialty label. The Golden Echoes put out a couple records in 1948 for the Coleman label, then put out several sides on Specialty in 1949, and a couple more records after that on another smaller label, and that was it. The Golden Echoes were done. The group consisted of Paul Foster, William Brodeur, Eldridge Bostick, Jimmy Copeland, and James Ricks. The Golden Echoes there, When I Lay My Burden Down. Coming up next from 1962, give or take, we've got Don and Earl out of Knoxville, Tennessee. They were singing Evangelist. They put out a bunch of records on their own label as well as sides on the Starday label, like we're going to hear here. The song is 50 Miles of Elbow Room, an energetic version of this gospel classic song, Don and Earl.

0: The Wright Family singing I Wanna See Jesus. I pulled that selection off the Wright Family's LP titled A Wonderful Singing. That came out on the Tri-State label. The Wright Family were out of Tennessee, and singing lead on that is young 14-year-old Marcia Wright. I had the good fortune to track her down and talk to her a little bit about the recording of this music, and they released several records over the years. I have two of them, and it's very similar in style. That sort of stripped-down country approach, which I find most interesting. The Wright Family out of Tennessee there. I Wanna See Jesus. I will definitely be spinning more from them over the coming shows here at Gospel Boogie. Once again, my name is James, and yes, indeed, you're listening to Gospel Boogie right here, where I bring together up-tempo, toe-tapping gospel music from the 1940s, 50s, and 60s, black and white, country and bluegrass. These are songs taken from my record collection, and it is a treat to share them with you. Hopefully you're hearing something you enjoy. Don't forget, you can reach out to me on Facebook, drop me a note, do a search for Gospel Boogie there, and you can find me and stop by, say hello, let me know what you think of the show there. Coming up next, we're going to go back pretty far for Gospel Boogie. This will be one of the older songs we play on this show. It's from 1943. It's the Golden Gate Quartet. This is taken from a Thesaurus label transcription disc. These are songs you can only get on these discs and are pretty uncommon today. Here they are, 1943, the Golden Gate Quartet singing Live Humble.
1: Well, be living humble,
2: humble, living humble, humble, living humble, you say. The bell's done wrong, we live in humble, humble, living humble, humble, living humble, you say. The bell's done wrong.
1: Was it humble?

0: Well, did you ever see such a man as this? He gave up himself to come down and die. He gave up himself to come down and die just to save my soul from the burning fire.
1: We're living humble, humble, living humble, humble, living humble, you say. The bell's done rung. We're living humble, humble, living humble, humble, living humble, you say. The bell's done rung.
0: Was it humble?

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1: Well, you think on your mind, you think on your mind. The wheel will roll down the line of time. The stars in the heaven will tumble and fall just to meet you at the judgment bar of God.
0: We're living humble, humble, living humble, humble, living humble, you see.

Recorded July 1st, 1948, that was the Homeland Harmony Quartet from Atlanta, Georgia, singing Gonna Rise Up and Shine. In 1947, 48, 49, the Homeland Harmony Quartet would cut these transcription discs, which would be played as part of their regular radio show that they would do each and every day, a 15-minute show back then. I have been lucky enough through these years to pick up quite a few of those original shows. Now, these are one-of-a-kind discs. What you're hearing there is what they would have sounded like live, because that's what they were doing. They would come into the radio station. They would usually have their songbooks. They would plan in advance probably what songs they were going to sing, and then they would talk like you heard in the song there. And then sing a song, and then usually sell one of their songbooks, talk about that, talk about where they're next going to be singing, and then start singing another song. So what you're hearing there is exactly what it would have sounded like on the radio back in July of 1948. One of my favorite groups, the Homeland Harmony Quartet, Gonna Rise Up and Shine. They're an important group for this show because they recorded the original Gospel Boogie. That was their song. That's the group that did it. And that is the group that launched the popularity of that song, Gospel Boogie. And I haven't even played Gospel Boogie on this show yet. I'm holding it back. There's a lot of different versions out there, and I will eventually get to them. There they are, Homeland Harmony Quartet. Let's see here. How about another 78? I thought we'd keep it in about 1948. This is the Goodwill family. Here's a 78 on the White Church label, White Church number 1065. So this makes it a pretty early release on the White Church label. And the song is titled The City Where Comes No Strife. This is a little slice of country gospel on the label. Primarily, they would do a lot of gospel quartets, piano-driven gospel quartets, like we just heard with the Homeland Harmony Quartet. But they did do some country gospel sides. And here's one right here. The Goodwill Family, The City Where Comes No Strife.

What are they doing in heaven? The Silvertone Jubilee Singers there. That was recorded in 1953, approximately. And that was released on the Nashboro label. That's taken from a 78 RPM record. The Silvertone Jubilee Singers started recording in 1947, and they recorded throughout the 50s and into the early 1960s. Their last recordings were around 1965. I'm not really sure where they're from originally. I believe they're from the South Carolina area. It was common for groups in the 1940s and 1950s to do a battle of songs. Looking through an old newspaper here from the September 7th issue, 1949, of a newspaper out of Orangeburg, South Carolina. The headline is 26 Top Spiritual Singing Groups in Battle of Songs. Let me read you a little bit from the newspaper here. Negro singing stars featured on radio stations all over South Carolina and Georgia will converge on Orangeburg September 15th to provide one of the brightest attractions of the Carolina Cotton Carnival. The Battle of Songs will feature trios, quartets, quintets, and on up with no solos. And it goes on to talk about they're going to be selling tickets, and up to 3,000 tickets were going to be on sale. The first prize winner, there's going to be 26 groups now participating. And the first prize wins $100, the second place group gets $50, and the third place gets $25. There were several groups going to be participating, 26 to be exact, and one of them, the Silvertone Jubilee Singers from 96, that's the name of the town, South Carolina. So I believe that's the same group we just heard on that record right there. The Silvertone Jubilee Singers out of South Carolina. And that's a fun little story there, talking about the Battle of Songs. And that was very common for the black and the white quartets. The white quartets would have the same type of thing going on. And they would get up on stage and sing and put on their show. And then they would measure their response, and then the next group would come out and do the same thing. It's sort of like a America's Got Talent type of thing going on. So pretty exciting stuff, and that was very, very popular. The 1940s and 50s truly were the peak period of popularity for this gospel quartet singing. Now, did you know that back in 1960, the town of Pineville, Louisiana, had a population of 8,636 people. Now, what's significant about that? Well, not so much in regards to numbers, but what is significant is that was the home base of our next group here, the Clark Brothers. They were based out of Pineville, Louisiana, right in the heart of Louisiana. This is another pretty small quartet. And this is a 45 from about 1960-61. The Clark Brothers singing the gospel classic, Roll On Jordan.

I Have a Home Across the River. From 1952 there, we have the High Neighbor Quartet on the Bibletone label. That's a 78 by that group there. They didn't release a lot of records, just a little handful. And that's one, usually pretty peppy fun stuff just like that. And they are fairly unique in the gospel music world, the gospel quartet world, in that they had a female singer. Most of these groups I play on here are male groups. The Lefevre Trio was also on Bibletone, and they had a female lead. But that is pretty uncommon. So the High Neighbor Quartet, being a piano-driven quartet group with a female singer, in amongst the guys, was pretty unique. And her name was Bobby Jean White. She was from Andersonville, South Carolina. Back in 2009, she was inducted into the South Carolina Gospel Music Association Hall of Fame, and she is still with us, so that is definitely a treat. Miss Bobby Jean White and all the rest of the guys from the High Neighbor Quartet from 1952. Coming up next, we have a very late 78. This 78 is from 1957. Those of you who are fairly familiar with records will remember in the mid-50s, the popularity of 78s, understandably, completely collapsed. Those were gone in no time at all, and by 1957, it was getting pretty uncommon. And this song, The Battle of Jericho, was released and recorded in the summer of 1957 by the Pilgrim Travelers, one of the giants of gospel music. I mean, one of the biggest groups. This is a fairly obscure release by the group on the Andex label. They put out a handful of records on that label. I think it was about 12 records or so on that label. They recorded quite a lot of material on the Specialty label, a label I've played quite a bit, even on this show, and is fairly unavoidable because so many of the great

from 1951 on the Owl Car label. That's Jim and Jesse McReynolds. Those of you who are bluegrass fans know who they are for sure. Jim and Jesse, that is one of their very first recordings there from 1951. I'll Fly Away. Jim and Jesse started in the late 1940s in southwestern Virginia. Started singing, picking, and playing back there. They were pretty close neighbors to their Stanley brothers, who were also starting to form their version of bluegrass music. By 1951, Jim and Jesse had made their way to Middleton, Ohio, and were working at WPFB

radio station, and they finally got a chance to record, and that was one of their first recordings right there. I'll Fly Away from 1951. That's a real treat to hear something so early. They would, of course, go on to the heights of bluegrass music and be very successful and be one of the biggest names in the genre. Once again, my name is James, and you're listening to Gospel Boogie. Thank you so much for tuning in. It's always a treat to hang out with everyone. We bring together up-tempo obscurities from gospel music, 1945 to 65, black and white, country and bluegrass. 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You can visit me on Facebook. Just search for Gospel Boogie, and my page will pop up there. You can stop by, say hello. It's always good to get notes from those of y'all who are out there listening and hopefully enjoying the show and hopefully hearing something that you enjoy. Well, friends, looking up at the telechron clock on the wall, it unfortunately tells me it is time for me to go. It's been a treat. It's always fun having you hang out with me as I play these old gospel songs. But until next week, adios.

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5: We interviewed for this archival edition of Peace Talks Radio back in 2008 and 2009 have since passed away. Juanita Nelson passed away in March of 2015 at the age of 91. Ruth Imber in May of 2014 at the age of 89. And Bernard Lown in February of 2021 at the age of 99. We thought our conversations with them, when each were in their mid to late 80s, deserve replays to prove how age need not interrupt a devotion to peacemaking. This is Peace Talks Radio, the series on peacemaking and nonviolent conflict resolution. Today, conversations with people we're calling peace elders, all well into their 80s, all still very active in their peace work. We'll meet an 86-year-old woman who lives below the taxable income line so as not to contribute to military budgets.
6: We devour each other, and I think it has to stop somewhere, and at least I hope it's going to stop with me. I'm not going to do it.
5: Also an 87-year-old doctor still advocating for the cause that won him a Nobel Peace Prize.
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5: 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This is Peace Talks Radio, the series on peacemaking and nonviolent conflict resolution. 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Whether it's the search for personal peace or learning how to reduce conflict nonviolently with others in our homes, workplaces, communities, or between nations, we consider it here on Peace Talks Radio. I'm series producer Paul Ingalls. Today, we visit with three octogenarian peace activists who have each found ways to stay active, working for peace well into their 80s. They each bring the perspective of over eight decades of history to the table as they crusade in their own way for nonviolence today. First, we'll visit with Juanita Morrow Nelson. In the mid-1940s, Juanita Morrow was a young reporter for a Cleveland African-American newspaper. She was assigned to interview several conscientious objectors who were in jail awaiting appeal of their five-year sentence for refusing military service in World War II because they didn't feel they should be required to kill. Ms. Morrow became intrigued with one of the men. His name was Wally Nelson. And not long after Nelson was released in 1946, after serving 33 months of his sentence, he and Juanita began a relationship that was built around their common commitment to nonviolence in all parts of their lives. The Nelsons were among the first to take the step of refusing to pay taxes to the government because they did not want their tax dollars to go to military spending. For decades, they lived simply below the taxable income line and were active in civil rights and social justice movements. Wally Nelson died in 2002 at the age of 93. Juanita Nelson, 85 at the time of our interview, was continuing on her own, living in the house she and Wally Nelson built together from salvaged material. No electricity, no plumbing, growing their own food on a small tract of land in western Massachusetts. Juanita Nelson came to a nearby conference center in Deerfield, Massachusetts, to talk with us. She recalled the beginnings of her life with Wally Nelson for our interviewer, Carol Boss.
6: I would say that meeting Wally was life-changing for me because I was using nonviolence as a tactic, And I wasn't a warmonger, but I just never had thought about the deeper implications of it.
9: Can you talk a little bit more also about why it was important for the two of you to change your life in that way so that you would not be having to pay taxes?
6: Yes. It would have been worse for us to pay taxes for somebody else to go and commit murder than to do it ourselves, even. It just didn't make sense for him to be in for all that time and then to go and pay for the very thing that he refused to do. It didn't add up, for us anyway. And then that led us to various and sundry things, and that was in 48. But the one reason that was life-changing, too, was that in 48, this group called Peacemakers was formed, which saw nonviolence as a way of life, which said something about something like one person living according to deeply held beliefs can begin in a small, though not insignificant, way to change the world. But I have always believed in direct action in any case, that if you believe in something, you do it. You don't go petitioning the government, I have to do it. What is it that this Pogo says? I have seen the enemy, and the enemy is us. So that's what I really do believe. I don't have to have what everybody else thinks we have to have. As a matter of fact, I've been thinking about writing a sort of a memoir, and of Wally and me, and I would call it From Rags to Rags, because both of us were born very poor. We never had very much. And of course, some people would say, well, you didn't have much to give up. But my experience is that people who don't have anything strive very hard to get something, you know. But material things have never meant very much to me.
9: Describe your house for us.
6: The house we built, we took down a house in order to get most of the material that we used. We, of course, had to buy some. We have one large room that is 16 by 24, which is a sort of our kitchen and our living room and all sorts of things. We have a very small bedroom upstairs, which was unintentional, but because of the design of the house, we had that. I have two gas lights in the main room. There are no lights in any of the other room, no electricity. We have probably the only sanctioned outhouse in our county, I suppose. I don't know. No plumbing.
9: Juanita, how would you respond to people who might say they admire what you do but just couldn't go to what they would call that extreme? And, you know, maybe they've wanted to have a family and a career, and that involves accepting wages and paying taxes that might go to war. Is there a middle ground of sorts? What can you suggest to people who do share a lot of your values but can't quite do it that way?
6: I wouldn't say can't, won't do it that way. That's up to them. What I think is that if you are determined to do something, you can do it, but it's according to what you want. In the first place, how do you know you can't do it if you don't try? Some of the people that I know, they have families. Randy and Betsy Corner, who live here, had their house taken by the IRS, and they had a 9-year-old daughter, but they did it. They don't pay taxes, because their daughter is now grown up and married, but and doesn't agree with them. But or at least, I mean, I think she thinks that what they are doing is all right, but she would never do it. I think what comes first, if you decide to do something, you'll find a way to do it. If you try to figure out, how am I going to do this, you probably would never move. I think you're right about that. How am I going to do this? How am I going to do that? And what there's somebody said something, I wish I could quote this. It's attributed to Goethe, saying that, you know, whatever you can dream of, do it. And then possibly all sorts of things will happen. But one reason I can't understand this is people go to war. And they know they might just get killed. Not only kill other people, they'll get killed, but they go to war. So why can't you, what's the risk in living more simply and you know, trusting that something will happen? I don't understand. What is risk? I would rather go to jail than go to war, even if I weren't a pacifist. You know, I would be shut up, but I wouldn't be in danger not only of killing other people, but I might get killed or maimed myself. What is risk? People have different ideas of what risk is, I think.
9: taxes go to government programs that some people think of as helpful to society, but it sounds like, and tell me if this is true or not, you wouldn't believe in paying taxes even if there was no military spending.
6: I have come to that degree. What I think is that I can support things that I believe in. First of all, a lot of the taxes go to help poor people, and I don't believe in poor people. You know, I don't believe in poverty. I would say everybody should get the same amount. People who do the hardest work get paid the least, and the most dull work, without which we couldn't live. My father worked in a steel mill, and he drove a truck. He got very little pay. But somebody had to do those. How do we say this? Some people should make millions and some people should make nothing. The workers, that's almost an epithet to say he's a mere worker. And so I guess I just believe in much more equality than what we have.
9: Do you think there should be government support for health care?
6: Well, why do we have to have government support for health care? Because some people can't pay it, right? If everybody had the same amount of money, we could all pay for it if we wanted to, and the health workers wouldn't make any more than anybody else. That's the way it seems to me, anyway, you know.
9: Do you believe any country should maintain a military force purely for self-defense?
6: It goes round and round. Who's defending what? You know, if you hit me, and then I hit you, and then you hit me, and then, you know, and goes round and round. No, I don't believe in it. I don't believe in it. As a matter of fact, I have to tell you this. I was just so sobered this weekend. I was at a weekend where there was a little boy from Iraq whose mother was killed with a bomb. They were in a car, I guess, and the father has shrapnel all through his body trying to protect this son, this little boy. And he has a balloon in his head. They're trying to do it. He's been completely traumatized, but he is so sweet and so cute. What is the price that we pay for what we call keeping our way of life? What is the price? That child is just an example of what we do to each other. We devour each other. And I think it has to stop somewhere. And at least, I hope it's going to stop with me. I'm not going to do it.
9: Now, there are many Americans who feel threatened by terrorism and nations that they see as unfriendly to the U.S. What would you say to them to convince them to resist supporting a military with their taxes?
6: Well, I think we could start out first. I mean, I can't tell them I'm in the United States. I think we ought to start. We're the big people in the world. We go around brandishing. We've got military bases all over. We're the only ones who've used atomic weapons, and we don't want anybody else to have them. Oh, why are we so blessed, and how are we so omnipotent? We could lead the way, I think, to something much better.
9: So what keeps you going, Juanita?
6: What keeps me going? You know, Well, one thing I could say is adventure. Well, one thing. I think I have more adventure in my life than if I had a 9-to-5 job all these years, for instance. And I have good stories to tell, you know. But I believe in it, and I keep... Sometimes I feel as though I'd like to go into a cave and just because I get so disgusted with the way things go. But I'm in this world, and I guess as long as I live, I'll try to do the best I can, and not to do the things that I think are the worst.
9: Hey, did you bring with you the Outhouse Blues?
6: Yes, I did.
9: Explain what the Outhouse Blues is before you read it.
6: Well, the Outhouse Blues I wrote many years ago when we lived in New Mexico. And I'm always having conversations like this. And I was trying to distill in a way that was not too preachy why we were doing what we were doing. And so this is what came out. Well, I went out to the country to live a simple life, get away from all that concrete and avoid some of that strife, get off the backs of poor folks, stop supporting Uncle Sam and all that stuff he's putting down like bombing Vietnam. Oh, but it ain't easy, especially on a chilly night when I beat it to the outhouse with my trusty dim flashlight. The seat is absolutely frigid, not a BTU of heat. That's when I think the simple life is not for us elite. While I try to grow my own food, competing with the bugs, I even make my own soap and my own ceramic mugs. I figure that the less I buy, the less I compromise with Standard Oil and ITT and those other gouging guys. Oh, but it ain't easy to leave my cozy bed to make it with my flashlight to that air-conditioned shed. When the seat's so cold it takes away that freedom ecstasy, that's when I fear the simple life maybe wasn't meant for me. Well, I cook my food on a wood stove and heat with wood also, though when my parents left the South, I said, this has got to go. But I figure that the best way to say all folks are my kin is try to live so I don't take nobody's pound of skin. Oh, but it ain't easy when it's rainy and there's mud to put on my old bathrobe and walk out in that crud. I look out through the open door and see a distant star and sometimes think this simple life is taking things too far. But then I get to thinking, if we're ever going to see the end of that old con game, the change has got to start with me. Quit wheeling and quit dealing to be a leader in any band, and it appears the best way is to get back to the land. If I produce my own needs, I know what's going down. I'm not quite so footsie with those Wall Street pimps in town. 'Cause let me tell you something, though it may not be good news. If some folks win, you better know somebody's got to lose. So I guess I'll have to cast my lot with those who are opting out. And even though on freezing nights I will have my nagging doubts, long as I talk the line I do and spout my way out views, I'll keep on using the outhouse and singing the outhouse blues.
5: Juanita Nelson lives in Western Massachusetts, below the taxable income line, so her dollars won't support any military activity. She and her late husband, Wally Nelson, started living that commitment to nonviolence in 1948. Juanita was 85 when we talked with her. You're listening to Peace Talks Radio, the series on peacemaking and nonviolent conflict resolution, online at peacetalksradio.com. I'm Paul Ingalls. Today we're talking with folks we're calling peace elders, some people over the age of 80 who are still very active in their support of peace and nonviolence. If you lived in Albuquerque, New Mexico, and ever attended or came upon any event that promoted peacemaking, you'd find a little bespectacled gray-haired woman there named Ruth Ember, for sure. In fact, it wouldn't be unusual for Ruth to slowly climb onto the stage and grab a microphone to recite an original peace poem or song. Social justice and peace activism has been part of her life for as long as she can remember, which she admits is going back pretty far, to her 1920s and 30s childhood in New York City where she grew up. She spoke with Carol Boss.
8: I think it started the way all kids start. You want things to be fair. And that's what I learned at an early age. It should be fair. And then I learned that you have to work at it.
9: So do you remember a story from your childhood where that was,
8: well,
9: that really stood out to you?
8: One of my favorites was one that my Aunt Ethel told. She was waiting online somewhere, I think at a cashier's in a department store or something like that. And somebody cut into the line, and somebody else immediately said, "That's not fair." And then this little old Jewish lady said, I wish this were television because hand gestures go with it. But she said, "Fair? What's fair? Under capitalism can be fair?" By the time I heard the story, I could appreciate and enjoy it. But it was inspirational, too, you know.
9: As a Jewish person, where did you stand in regards to the Second World War?
8: Well, you know, despite the history of pacifism in my family, they all supported World War II, and I did too at the time. My mother's family most of them were still in Europe, and my mother was close to them. The time came when we realized, we found out that they had all been annihilated. And I remember my mother crying on her bed in the middle of the day, just going off by herself and crying. And what she told me was that she was alone now. She had no family, no family left. So we supported World War II. We thought it was necessary. Later, I began to realize that maybe we didn't have to fight that war. Maybe if Hitler and Mussolini had been handled differently when they were trying to take power, maybe that wouldn't have been necessary. But by the time the war took place, there were no alternatives.
9: Well, how did you and like-minded people respond to the bombing of Hiroshima and Nagasaki?
8: Well, there was no question that we didn't have to use the most deadly weapon. That didn't have to be. We were opposed to that.
9: So how did that opposition look?
8: Yeah, by that time I was involved in protests.
9: Were you actually marching on the streets back then?
8: Yeah. Yeah. I remember marching at Foley Square, which is where the federal courthouse was in downtown Manhattan in New York. And I remember pushing my carriage, marching there. That was probably after the war.
9: You know, here we are 60 years later, more than 60 years later, and there have been many wars, lots of building of nuclear weapons. So in some ways, maybe some things haven't changed and perhaps have gotten worse, many would say. Have you felt discouraged over the years and the decades?
8: Oh, yes. You know, after a while, you keep crusading, marching, demonstrating, writing, phoning for the same causes. And it can get discouraging, but I've always been encouraged, and my spirits revived seeing young people participating in the same protests. So it goes on. I wrote a poem about that, as a matter of fact. This is called Circles. Young, strong, and determined, we marched in the 40s, our slogans resounding for justice and truth. Free speech, join the union, no nuclear weapons. We believed in the future, we believed in ourselves. We won some, we lost some. The struggle goes on. In the 50s, we parents were pushing our strollers as we circled again for freedom of speech. We can't let McCarthy take our liberties from us. Our passion for freedom conquered our fear. We won some, we lost some. The struggle goes on. In the 60s, we marched in circles once more. Civil rights was our passion. We shall overcome. But the protests, they blurred into never-ending circles. I was tired, discouraged. What's the use? What's the point? We won some, we lost some. How long? For how long? Then I looked around, and the answer was clear. For there in the circle, one marcher stood out, young, strong, and determined. My teenage daughter had joined in the circle, had made her voice count. We win some, we lose some. The struggle goes on.
9: So that's really, it's a poem of hope, isn't it, for you?
8: Oh, yes.
9: You know, you think of many people in their 80s. Yes, you can go to marches and you'll see people on the streets, but, you know, some folks can't do that anymore.
8: Right. But most of us can make phone calls. And most of us can contact our congresspeople and other elected officials. It really makes a difference. When they hear from you, they count up the number of messages that they got, pro and con, on a particular issue. And nowadays, with the internet and email, you can keep up with these things. You can sign petitions on the internet. All of these things you can find out about.
9: You feel that your efforts over the years, over the decades, have made a difference?
8: Yeah, I think they do. We can see a lot of changes in our world. We haven't solved all the problems, and the struggle does have to go on now as ever. You know, there's a quote that I carry around with me all the time. And it's a 2,000-year-old Hebrew text from Rabbi Tarpon. And the translation I have here is, "It is not up to you to complete the task, but neither are you free to desist from it." So I interpret that as, I can't fix the world. I can't make everything right, but I can't stop from trying. Mm-hmm. I have to keep on doing it because that's what gives my life meaning.
9: What would be a recent action for peace or social justice that you've participated in?
8: Well, I'm active in the Raging Grannies. There are an international organization that started in Canada many years ago, I don't remember. We sing. We sing and we write songs about peace and about health care, providing education for all. We sing traditional peace songs, and mostly we sing granny songs. We write them ourselves. And we write our songs to familiar melodies. I brought some of the songs that I wrote. We demonstrate throughout the year, write lots of letters too. We march and call, and through it all, our victories are few. But as we start another year, we know what we must do. Together we must struggle on and love each other too.
5: Ruth Imber, 83 at the time of her interview with Carol Boss, a member of the Raging Grannies and a fixture in the peace and justice scene in Albuquerque, New Mexico. After our break, an 87-year-old doctor and former Nobel Peace Prize recipient talks about his Prescription for Survival. In fact, that's the name of the book he released in 2008. More after this. A reminder that each of our guests, recorded back in 2008 and 2009 for this Peace Talks radio episode, have since passed away. Juanita Nelson in 2015 at the age of 91, Ruth Imber in 2014 at 89, and Bernard Lown in 2021 at the age of 99.

0: 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We're calling today's program Peace Elders, as we're visiting with citizens, all well into their 80s, who continue to place peace work at the center of their lives. Next, a man who, at 87, wrote a book recounting his path to a Nobel Peace Prize in 1985. Bernard Laun is a doctor who's known as the original developer of the cardiac defibrillator around 1960. But Laun also became deeply involved in the drive to reduce nuclear weapon arsenals, forming Physicians for Social Responsibility and the International Physicians for the Prevention of Nuclear War. He spoke to us from his home in Newton, Massachusetts, about what's kept him active in this issue still today at the age of 87.
1: What's keeping me going is outrage, anger, that we have so created a world that is going to be more and more unlivable for next generations, for our children and grandchildren. Life is a legacy. We have a brief passage, and we have to make it a little better rather than a little worse for those who follow. We haven't done so.
0: What has staying active on issues of peace and social justice added to your senior years, the quality of your life even?
1: Well, I think as a doctor, I know that if one is engaged, both physically and intellectually, one stays younger. You don't ward off age, you merely slow down the process of its advance. And I think engagement means to interact with other people, and other people is what gives you the excitement and the energy and the joie de vivre.
0: When you think about the current state of affairs, why is it so important to revisit the details of your story?
1: Well, for a number of reasons. First, the philosophic reason that we live effectively in the future if we have well metabolized and digested the past. Without the past, we don't really have guidelines. And if we don't know the past, as George Santayana, the American philosopher, said, you're forced to repeat it. And Americans have made really sort of amnesiac about the past. And therefore, we keep on repeating the same mistake. I'm convinced if we had analyzed the nature of Hiroshima and Nagasaki and what happened there, we would not have had Vietnam. If we knew the culture of the Vietnamese people, their history, and what they were struggling for, and the intensity of their nationalism, we would not have the war in Vietnam. And if we didn't have the war in Vietnam, we wouldn't have the quagmire of Iraq. And if we didn't have the quagmire of Iraq, we probably would avoid future wars that will take our treasure, the life of our youth, and make America a less livable place. Now, the book, Prescription for Survival, deals with 5 years, 5 years of the Cold War. But the Cold War shaped America today. Americans don't know about it. So I'm urging that this be reexamined. And the book is not only a memoir. It's an important adventure story. Here an American doctor makes a pact with the devil, namely a Russian doctor, and we're out to stop the drive toward the brink. Against the intoning of Washington, the accusation of American media that we're KGB dupes, that we're communist fronts, that we're not quite terrorists, but we're weak-minded.
0: I want to come back to that era that you're describing from the book, but I also want to come back to the current international climate later. But let's go back to 1961. You were already 40 years old and internationally known.
1: You keep on reminding me how old I was. I'm trying to keep young, and you are forcing me to grow old.
0: Nobody's disputing your ability to stay young, I can tell you that for sure. But yeah, at that stage, and the reason I make that point is that at 40, you were internationally known for your achievements as a cardiologist, but you wrote in the book that the idea of nuclear war held little interest to you at that time. So how did you get from that point?
1: I was at that time in my life interested in one big issue aside from my family, sudden cardiac death. Sudden cardiac death was the leading cause of fatality in the world. An American was dying every 90 seconds from it, every 90 seconds around the clock. And the American Medical Association, doctors, the NIH, were all indifferent to it because they judged it as a heart attack, massive heart attack with no heart left, and there was nothing can be done about it, an act of God, short. My work led me to believe that this was an electrical abnormality of the heart rhythm, ventricular fibrillation, an arrhythmia that leads to death, and therefore reversible. So it was an accident, a reversible accident. Heart's too good to die. And I felt obsessed because I knew every minute that we delay, another person died in America and many more the world around. At that point, somebody invited me to go to listen to a lecture by a Britisher who had won a Nobel Peace Prize. And he lectured about nuclear threat. He says, none of you will be around by the year 2000. And I took a big gulp. It sounded crazy, but the more he talked this Jeremiah-like lecture, the more I was persuaded he was right. The multiplication of nuclear weapons, their delivery system, and the whole demonization of the other. We, the Russians of us, led to no choice but self-destruct. So suddenly the parameter of thinking was changed. Yes, we face sudden death, but it's not going to be cardiac, it's going to be nuclear, and I got to do something about it.
0: All right, so you formed Physicians for Social Responsibility within a year there, and to review, one of the high-profile first steps was to publish articles that detailed the human toll of a nuclear strike on the Boston area, right?
1: Exactly. And we published 5 articles in the New England Journal of Medicine. And it was awesome what we found. We did research and we found out of Boston's 3 million people, 1 million would be killed instantly. 1 million would be fatally injured and die a horrendous death from fire, from radiation, from trauma, you name it, from immune disease, infection, bleeding, and the doctor would have nothing to offer. There wouldn't be enough doctors. Out of Boston's 6,000 physicians then practicing, only 1,000 would remain alive. But they had no resources, nothing, no drugs, no surgical instruments, no way to travel, no electricity, no garbage disposal, but dead bodies about them and people pleading to be done away with. The doctor's role will then be practicing euthanasia. So we said, this is the situation that is going to happen. Nuclear war, there is no place to hide.
0: And I guess it was very important at that time to create a scenario within the United States.
1: Yes. At that time, the United States was going underground, burrowing underground like rats, you know, going underground. There's safety in shelters. And the Kennedy administration encouraged it because it had nothing else to offer. And we proved with our study that the least safe place to be in case of nuclear war is an underground shelter. And we based it on the models, sad tragedies of Dresden, Hamburg, Tokyo, which were firebombed, firestorms which exhaust oxygen and asphyxiate people underground. So it wasn't a safe place to be. And one of the interesting consequences of our study, there were many, was one, the shelter craze stopped. It stopped. It's like a switch. You turned it off. Nobody was going to shelters.
0: Within a year of your forming in 1962, the Cuban Missile Crisis brought the United States and Soviet Union to the brink of nuclear war. And the nuclear threat was really at the center of John F. Kennedy's short run as president. Kennedy had both back channel and direct contact with Nikita Khrushchev, the Soviet premier at the time. Talking with the so-called enemy continues to be a dilemma for politicians today, doesn't it?
1: It does. And you will not talk to terrorists. We will not talk to Iran. We will not talk to the Taliban. But as Mandela said, you talk to enemies and make them your partners. You have to begin to talk. The moment you begin to talk to another human being, you immediately find commonalities. And those commonalities then are enlarged, hypertrophied, made tangible, and you begin to compromise because, after all, look, we and the Russians were in the same boat. If a hole in the boat developed on his side of the boat, you wouldn't go in, tra-la-la. You're in the same boat. You're together. So the point is, if there's a hole in his side of the boat, you better bail.
0: Speaking of reaching out, eventually your organization began to reach out to fellow doctors in the Soviet Union, principally with Soviet cardiologist Evgeny Chazov. First of all, why did you believe doctors could have an impact on such a high-stakes playing field as the Cold War? Did you feel like your profession would somehow cover you from the charge of being politically motivated?
1: Well, it didn't work quite that way. What led me to engage doctors is because I was a doctor. So if I was going to do something, I can do it as doctors. But having said that, doctors had a special opportunity. Because doctors, there is no leader in the world that doesn't have a doctor. And doctors of the world are a sort of a international secret society. You know, we speak the same language. We have the same traditions. We have the same values. We have the same science. We write the same articles. And we were more immune from being attacked as, you know, as shallow opportunists who have this and this, who don't know nothing. After all, ultimately the public trusts us. It has to. And the doctor has to earn that trust. It's not a one-way street. But essentially, the public in America, in Russia, in Albania, in Poland, in China, trust their doctors. So if we talk of a danger, they're more likely to listen and engage in the political process. And that fundamental thesis that emerges in Prescription for Survival, and profound and very meaningful today, is the fact that history is forged by you and me, by ordinary folks, by the pawns on the chessboard, not the kings and the queens and the rooks and the knights and the bishops. It's ordinary people who make history.
0: Our guest on Peace Talks Radio is Dr. Bernard Laun, co-founder of International Physicians for the Prevention of Nuclear War, which won the 1985 Nobel Peace Prize. Dr. Laun released the book Prescription for Survival in 2008, detailing his efforts to stop the threat of nuclear war. Well, Dr. Laun, we won't have time to detail all the accomplishments of your organization, obviously, in the book, though, but help us understand a few ways that you really felt you had some impact in slowing the spread of nuclear weapons in the 1980s.
1: Well, firstly, we brought the lesson of what nuclearism was all about to an enormous public. We had children's petition Reagan and Brezhnev, please permit us to grow up. 300,000 kids. We had 1 million doctors sign petitions. We had meetings galore. You name it, we had meetings and discussions. So we roused public opinion, number one. Number two, we mobilized doctors more than ever have been mobilized. We got 200,000 doctors to join us from zero in 1980 to 1986-87. We also penetrated to upper echelons of the political establishment, especially in the Soviet Union, regrettably not in the United States. And we were able to persuade them that there was no win situation. More important than all those, we came through with a formula. And the formula was called the medical prescription. And we said, forget negotiating. Americans and Russians should not be negotiating. Why not? Because they had 3,700 negotiating sessions and the arms race was accelerating. What was wrong with it? We did an analysis. What was wrong with it is they were secret and they got the wrong people to negotiate, military types. You know, supposing you want to outlaw boxing, would you get boxing referees in secret to engage in how to outlaw boxing? No. We say, let us change the process. Let us engage in unilateral initiatives. Let a country stop nuclear testing or do something very decisive. Let people then force the opponent, the adversary, to reciprocate and then call in the experts to deal with the details. Experts should never be called in to talk about politics. They should be called in to talk about details. And that we persuaded Gorbachev. And I talked with him personally, 3 hours about it. And I talked to many of his brain trusters, the other doctors. And we persuaded him that was the course. And that's the course that Gorbachev followed.
0: So it sounds like you made more progress on the Soviet side of the equation than the United States side of the equation.
1: Absolutely.
0: You write that in the West you were accused of fraternizing with evil and being KGB dupes. And in the East you were suspected of being CIA decoys. But the U.S. government, NATO countries, Western media were, what, overall dismissive of your efforts?
1: Let me give you one example. When we got the Nobel Prize, NATO had a campaign led by Prime Minister of Germany, Kohl, to rescind the Nobel Prize. The U.S. Senate passed a resolution asking the Nobel Committee to rescind the prize. The Wall Street Journal told the Nobel Committee to get out of business because they failed morally.
0: So what did that feel like, to have the U.S. government petition against your prize?
1: That was terrible, absolutely terrible, to know that my country, which is the greatest country, should take such a backward, a reactionary, unthinkable position on this issue. But I got a funny note from Linus Pauling, the greatest scientist of America. And the letter I got from him is, "Laun, exclamation mark, one line, don't be upset. They didn't come when I got the prize either," meaning referring to the American ambassador, American consulate officials didn't come to his Nobel ceremonies.
0: So is that about, in your mind, the government being upset or concerned with citizens, quote, meddling in international politics, or is there something else at work?
1: I think that is the key element, that government, whether Republican or Democrat or communist or fascist or whatever, they don't like ordinary citizens to engage in the process that they think is wholly owned by them. And citizen diplomacy, we proved, is a very effective tool and very important that people not grow indifferent and insular and bow out of the process. Worse still, as Americans are apolitical. Every 4 years they genuflect, but they're out of it. And that's sad. That's why we have so many problems.
0: Dr. Laun, despite your efforts and the efforts of others working this issue, the U.S. and Russia still have huge stockpiles of weapons. Other developing nations have seen the need to develop nuclear weapons to be taken seriously on the international stage. I would think that someone who cares as much about this as you do would also feel a little heartsick much of the time that you couldn't do more.
1: Well, I say that, but I have a different spin. And that spin is to preserve myself. And that is, we accomplished something. There were 68,000 nuclear weapons. Now there are 26,000. The world is not threatened with instant extinction.
0: We've already lost and continue to lose people who actually were around in 1945 when the only two nuclear weapons were used by the U.S. at the end of World War II. Do you think today's young people really understand or are even hearing about what these weapons can do?
1: No. The whole thing, what you learn as a teacher is repetition, repetition, and more repetition. And every generation has to learn anew the realities. So the level of misinformation and ignorance is abysmal. That's why peace organizations, peace activists, radio stations, such as you are conducting right to this minute, are vital to the health and political health of America.
0: Let's talk about this. Your book calls on readers to think about what's happened to the notion of peace. You write that the very word has become vacuous and that the perception of a pacifist is that of a dreaming do-gooder out of touch with reality. What ideas would you have about reestablishing the honor of peace work?
1: Well, the honor of peace work has to be established, I think, through a back door. And the back door is getting a real view of what militarism entails. Militarism has brought the United States nearly to its knees. The present economic crisis is in large part related to that. The Cold War, for example. We teach Americans that we won the Cold War. Reagan won the Cold War. Ridiculous. That is a complete fabrication. We lost the Cold War. The Russians lost it worse. We lost it. Look, we spent $11 trillion. Our children are not educated. They're on the bottom in the world, in the industrialized world today, in math and science. We have schools that are a disgrace. We have healthcare that is dysfunctional. We have inner cities that are imploding. What's going on? We are spending more on the military than the whole world combined.
0: Let me ask you to go a little bit deeper than the blame on governments or the military-industrial complex. What's at the root of our own individual psyches as citizens that sustains the maintenance of a nuclear arsenal, do you think?
1: Well, I think that this is an argument we have had from the very beginning in the Doctors' Peace Movement. There were those who were very convinced that the problem was individual, that we had to address the psychologic factors that enable us to accept such gross evil as war, violence, mass murder. But there were some of us who were arguing differently. We were arguing that systemic problems, such as militarism, poverty, lack of equity in markets, the North-South divide, the fact that we have been living still in the Christopher Columbus era. Christopher Columbus proved to Europeans you don't have to work hard to be rich. There was plenty of wealth out there that you could rob, steal, appropriate. This is what the world is like today. But we are doing the appropriating, and Americans have never faced up. Neither you nor I nor anybody has faced up to the fact that we're appropriating the wealth of most of the world. And we live

0: We are building, well, let me take one at a time. We are building weapons now to fight the Cold War with the Russians. A B-1 bomber, what value has it got against terrorists? You know what a B-1 bomber costs? More than $1 billion. You know what that means? 750,000 Pell Grants for young people. Which is more important for the safety, defense, security of the United States to be able to compete in the global market by having intelligent young people who have a college education? So that's one as regard weapons. Defense is good, but do we have to spend $1 trillion on it? Do we? We have lived through most of United States history without a military of any significance. Yet we were able to fight World War II as most successfully as ever. How come? We had no army, we had no significant navy, no air force, yet we fought and won. Why don't you analyze that?
1: What I was describing was sort of a mindset, in which I think you can accept is something that's adopted by a large percentage of Americans.
0: I would say to them, and I believe in their intelligence, and I believe in their good sense, and I believe that they want to live a good life and bequeath a good life, that your children's education is more important for the safety and security of the United States. Furthermore, terrorists are not something you fight with the military. The British did not bomb Belfast to get rid of the IRA. The Germans didn't bomb the Minor Brigade in Munich to get rid of their terrorists. The Italians didn't bomb their terrorists in Milan. We are the first one to begin to bomb people to get rid of terrorists. That's insane. The military should be out of it, totally. Terrorists are a police action. You require intelligence. You require international cooperation. You require the study of the basis for terrorism. Why is it developed now? Why didn't it exist 50 years ago? Why is it picking on the United States? What are the issues? I'm a doctor. What do I do as a doctor? Do I go in and cut off a limb? Do I amputate? Or do I make an analysis of why is his arm blue now? Oh, he has a blocked artery. Okay, we'll free it up. And we go in immediately, not with a scalpel, but with an axe. Does that make sense?
1: Dr. Lown, you do end your memoir on an optimistic note. So where do you actually see encouraging signs today?
0: I see encouraging signs in the fact that what I learned from our experience. Here I'm a doctor and a small little human being in Newton, Massachusetts. And we were able to start a movement with others and affect history. That gives me enormous hope and a surge of optimism. Secondly, whenever I speak to people, it's very easy to persuade them on the logic and the necessity of what we're trying to do. And I get hope from another fact. If you look at, as a doctor, in 1900, life expectancy was 50 years in America. Now it's 78. We have added on 28 years. Global life expectancy is now 60 years. Look at the important achievements of science and technology. Look what we can now provide: education for everybody. We can provide food for everybody. We can provide healthcare for everybody. Look, if we merely took 2 months of our military budget and gave it to clean up the global water supply, we'd reduce disease by 80% in the world. Where are our priorities? And people can be persuaded. But it can be done. It must be done. We have no choice.
1: 1985 Nobel Peace Prize winner Dr. Bernard Lown. His book, Prescription for Survival, A Doctor's Journey to End Nuclear Madness, is published by BK Publishers. 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

0: from the McCune Charitable Foundation of New Mexico. Thanks also to KUNM at the University of New Mexico in Albuquerque. Our theme was written and performed by Allie Adelman. I'm Paul Ingalls. Thanks for listening to and for doing your part to support Peace Talks Radio. A reminder that each of our guests, recorded back in 2008 and 2009 for this Peace Talks Radio episode, have since passed away. Juanita Nelson in 2015 at the age of 91, Ruth Ember in 2014 at 89, and Bernard Lown in 2021 at the age of 99.
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0: 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This is Fred Migliori. Glad you could join us. Well, I just had that song dancing around in my brain for like the last couple of weeks. Whipped Cream from Herb Albert and the Tijuana Brass from the album Whipped Cream and Other Delights. You know, it's an interesting story about that album. It was that entire recording was done with the Wrecking Crew in Los Angeles, and they had no idea that it was going to catch on fire on the charts. So naturally, when it did, the next thing was to take it out on tour. But Herb Albert didn't have a band, and the Wrecking Crew was not going to go out on the road with him because they just didn't do that. They were a studio band. So he had to throw a band together very quickly to tour that album. There you go. Well, speaking of like brass and that sort of thing, some sad news out of the music world. Walt Parizader, who was one of the founding members of Chicago, and it was his vision of adding brass to rock and roll, passed away a couple of weeks ago at the age of 81. His presence is prominent because he played saxophone and flute. And I thought I'd start out with a couple of songs that feature him so you can kind of hear an example of him. One is a song that you know very, very well. It came out on the Chicago 2 album, and you're going to hear his flute solo. And many people back then actually used this song as their wedding song. And then we'll hear another one which demonstrates his vision of mixing brass with rock and roll as our journey begins today on FM Odyssey.

The title of that song was Ichiku Park. That's right. That's from the Small Faces album, Ogden's Nut Gone Flake. It was released in 1968. Before that, we heard Melissa featuring Greg Allman and Jackson Browne together from the All My Friends Tribute to Greg Allman album. And I played that because a few close friends invited me to the film debut of The Music of My Soul, the new movie from Greg Allman, and I highly suggest that you maybe seek that out. Before that, we heard two songs from Chicago to demonstrate the genius of Walt Parizader from Chicago. He was the co-founder of the band, and he played flute, and in just a couple of minutes, you'll hear him do that again along with saxophone. Those were his two big instruments. And he passed away at the age of 81 a couple of weeks ago. We heard Introduction from the first album from Chicago, Chicago Transit Authority, and then we heard Color My World from Chicago 2. If you'd like to email me with your comments or requests, it's Fred at fmodyssey.com.

Let's get back to some more examples of the influence that Walt Parizader had on the band Chicago, being one of its co-founders. He was also the one that had the vision of bringing brass to rock and roll. And in these next two songs, you will hear him do his specialties, the flute, of course, but also a saxophone. And you will also hear Terry Kath, who is the lead guitarist for Chicago, doing some great guitar work as well as doing the vocals on both of these songs that we're about to hear. So it's 1971. You're sitting in the front row of this concert and you've never heard Chicago play before.

0: Thank you, Terry Cam. Well, Cam is here.
1: All right. One, two, three.

Those last two songs featured the brilliant flute playing of Walt Parizeda. He was the co-founder of Chicago and the one that had the vision to bring brass to rock and roll. He passed away at the age of 81 a few weeks ago. And we heard Happy 'Cause I'm Going Home and It Better End Soon. Coming up in our next hour, well, it is the 250th birthday of America, and I thought we would do a musical travelogue, or as Chris Smithers says, the origin of the species. If you'd like to email me with your comments or requests, it's Fred at FM.

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1: Blam! And sissy that walk. Cause what? All tea and no shade. Up in the Rainbow Connection, Fridays live at 3 o'clock on T. Don't get too cute, get drop dead gorgeous. Even with back rolls. Let's get sickening. Hi! And leave Satan at home. Okay, Miss Vanjie. Yes, Miss Vanjie. It's no delusion. It satisfies your sweet tooth. So listen in to my show, because as Mother Roo always says, you can't love yourself, then how can you love somebody else? And that's the tea at the Rainbow Connection. Shablam!
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0: And welcome back to FM Odyssey. Well, since America is celebrating its 250th birthday, I thought that maybe I would put together like a musical travelogue of the journey as interpreted by the artists that have written about America. And keep in mind what John Lennon said. He said, artists are a reflection of society. They're like mirrors. So, where did it all begin?

0: Thought I spied some lead.
1: Start again. Wait a minute now. Okay, take two.

0: Christmas. I just say good luck.
1: This is Mary Travers from Peter, Paul, and Mary on FM Odyssey.

That was the Byrds with America's Great National Pastime. It's from an album they did called Father Along. And before that, we heard Monster. That was the title track of the Steppenwolf album, released all the way back in 1970. We Didn't Start the Fire from Billy Joel from Stormfront in Indian Sunset, an Elton John Bernie Taupin composition as done by Mary Travers on her first solo album, simply titled Mary. And then we heard Bob Dylan's 115th Dream from Bringing It All Back Home, and Origin of the Species from Chris Smithers' Leave the Light On. Let's continue with some more musical interpretations for America's 250th birthday, this time with the Carey Brothers.

That was David Crosby from his second solo album called Oh Yes I Can in My Country Tis of Thee. To wrap up our almost hour-long visit with artists' interpretation through songs about America. And before that, we heard Home on the Range and Don't Ever Take Away My Freedom from Peter, Paul, and Mary, too. American Tune from Simon and Garfunkel live in Central Park, New York. And before that, we heard a different interpretation of the John Denver song, Take Me Home, Country Roads, from the Carey Brothers. We have time for one more song in this hour, and it'll be from David Clayton Thomas. And as always, if you'd like to email me with your comments or requests, it's Fred at fmodyssey.com.

Well, we lost David Clayton Thomas from Blood, Sweat, and Tears a couple of weeks back, and I have not forgotten about him. I've gotten many messages about, well, when are you going to do something? And that'll be happening next week. But in the meantime, hopefully this song will carry you over till next week's program.

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0: 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The number to call is 541-469-6822. 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

Me and my sweetheart Thelma had been dating for so long that I started getting bored. Some of that old fire was gone. I decided I was going to fix it. What I needed was a plan to shake things up and get them old juices flowing again. Then I got to watching this TV soap, a show about this guy that got bored with his lover. So one day he just told her goodbye. His plan was to leave and go away for a while and let her sit there all alone so that she could see how lonely she'd be when she saw that he was gone. Well, it left her devastated, but it worked like a charm. 'Cause she walked the floor and longed once more to take him in her arms. And that climax was something I couldn't wait to see. Then they come and repossess my TV.

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He told me that Thelma called just squalling on the phone. I said, "Well, it's simple, Hank. I think you'll understand. You see, tonight, I brought our romance to an end. Then I just let her stew for a week or two, and I knew it was tough. Then I decided I'd let poor Thelma suffer long enough. So I called to tell her that she could finally quit crying the blues. And her Kodafone said she was gone on a Caribbean cruise."

0: sorry that I acted like such a jerk. 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But friends, when I walked in, I got the shock of my life. 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I said, Thelma, I don't know what to think. She said, well, it's really simple, Jerry. I think you'll understand, you see. One day you walked out on me and Hank just walked right in.
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0: Thelma!

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1: This is John Hartford, the man that wrote this.
2: It's knowing that your door is always open and your path is free to walk that makes me tend to leave my sleeping bag rolled up and stashed behind your couch.

frightens me. Or something that somebody said because they thought we fit together walking. It's just knowing that the world will not be cursing or forgiving.

Of course, you know that version by heart from Glen Campbell, Gentle on My Mind, but John Hartford was actually the one that wrote that song, and Glen had a huge hit with it in 1967, and John decided that he was going to record it on his album Gentle on My Mind and Other Originals that came out on January 1st, 1968. And before that, we heard If It Ain't Broke, Don't Fix It, and that's from Jerry Reed's album Flying High. And Between Two Points, Romney Gilmore, the daughter of David Gilmore from Pink Floyd. And that's from David's album, Luck and Strange. And then we heard Between the Dirt and the Stars. That is the title track of Mary Chapin Carpenter's album. And we started out with, well, we're in July, so we had to play July, You're a Woman from John Stewart's album, California Bloodlines. Coming up, as the story goes, something very unique happened at a particular bridge in Mississippi on June 3rd, many, many years ago. If you'd like to email me with your comments or requests, it's Fred at fmodyssey.com.

0: Bobby Gentry with the song Ode to Billy Joe. Now, the story is not over yet, because this is Jill Sabool and Hot Tuna on FM Odyssey.
1: Thank you so much, folks. We'd like to, if we can find Jill, bring her out here. Jill, where the... Here she is.
2: Oh!

0: Thanks, folks. Jill Sobule, Jack Cassidy, Barry Mitterhoff, some fun.
1: And our fearless leader, Mr. Jorma Kaukonen.

Where is Bobby Gentry? Featuring Jill Sabul and Hot Tuna, recorded at The Egg in Albany, New York on June 21st, 2013. And speaking of Bobby Gentry, we heard Ode to Billy Joe. It was released in 1967 as a single in June and became the title track of her album that was released a month later. She exited the music business pretty abruptly. She disappeared, and she was a shrewd businesswoman and ended up with like $100 million in net worth. She did a lot of real estate development in California. She was one of the original co-owners of the Phoenix Suns and goes by her birth name now, Roberta Lee Streeter.

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I'd like to graciously thank Paul Porzio in D.C., Marshall Wright in Florida, Steve Matteo and Al Basio in New York, and a special thank you to my late friend and mentor, Pete Fornatel, for inspiring me to do this show. 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Until next week, pay attention to the poets. You need them, and you know it.

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3: Leo Kottke is the legendary American acoustic guitarist, celebrated for his intricate finger-picking style on both 6 and 12-string guitars, his use of unusual tunings, and his sense of humor. I'm Larry Kensington. There are 4 Leo Kottke performances on this week's Kensington's Premium Blend, along with 2 sides each from singer-songwriter Townes Van Zandt, and a major figure of country music who pioneered the so-called Bakersfield sound, Buck Owens. Vic Chesnutt, The Eagles, Sheryl Crow, and jazz artist Diana Krall and guitarist Bill Frisell also contribute to the playlist. And I'll include the fine work of 2 contemporary Americana artists, one from Kentucky, the other from Colorado, both of whom have released very fine albums in 2026, Leah Blevins and Emily Scott Robinson. The story of the hard life of John Townes Van Zandt, his struggles with manic depression and substance abuse, his dislike of the music industry, and his indifference to fame has been told quite a few times. Townes Van Zandt died on New Year's Day 1997 at age 52. He was always called a songwriter's songwriter, and many of his songs were made popular in his lifetime by better-known artists like Emmylou Harris, Willie Nelson, and Merle Haggard. But in the years since his death, the reputation of Van Zandt as interpreter of his own songs has only grown, and many songwriters in the 21st century cite Van Zandt as a major influence. Back in 1969, Van Zandt recorded this version of one of his finest songs for the self-titled album that brought together his poetic lyrics and his fine guitar playing, For the Sake of the Song, by Townes Van Zandt.

There you have the last instrumental that was ever a number one hit on the country charts. There has not been one since. Buckaroo by Buck Owens and his band, the Buckaroos, all the way back in 1965. That was just one of 21 number one country hits that Owens had throughout the 1960s and into the early 70s. In the middle of the set came Leo Kottke with special guest Chet Atkins. Kottke's piece called Twice was recorded for his 1997 album, Standing in My Shoes. Townes Van Zandt started this Kensington's Premium Blend with the melancholic For the Sake of the Song, recorded in 1969. There is another Townes Van Zandt song coming later, as well as songs by Vic Chesnut, Diana Krall, and the Eagles. I'm Larry Kensington. I have Leo Kottke again now with his 1976 cover of the Buck Owens piece you just heard. This performance by Kottke on 12-string guitar gives you a very good idea of his aggressive picking style, an approach that ultimately would lead to Kottke developing severe tendinitis in his right hand. So in the 80s, Kottke would be forced to abandon that style in favor of a more nuanced, classically informed approach using his fingertips instead of a pick. But here, it's Leo Kottke and his vigorous virtuoso picking with Buckaroo.

Diana Krall, born in 1964, learned jazz from listening to a lot of her father's record collection and was taught to play piano by him. Diana was also very much aware of the popular music of her formative years. She heard a lot of it on the radio. In 2014, she made the album Wallflower, a departure for her in which she put aside jazz standards to play and sing songs from her girlhood and adolescence, including her version of the Eagles' hit of 1980, I Can't Tell You Why. Preceding was Vic Chesnut, the singer-songwriter from Athens, Georgia, acclaimed for his darkly humorous blend of folk rock and Southern Gothic. Onion Soup is Chesnut's song of 2004. Another singer-songwriter from the South, Texas native Townes Van Zandt, sang I'll Be There in the Morning from 1969, and the set opened with Leo Kottke's 1976 cover of the Buck Owens classic Buckaroo. Kensington's Premium Blend is the eclectic music show brought weekly to your local community radio station through the distributive power of the Pacifica Network. Larry Kensington here. By the time the Eagles recorded I Can't Tell You Why in the late 70s, the group had moved a good deal away from the country rock sound of its early years to first a harder rock sound and then a more experimental approach involving the use of keyboards and more complex arrangements. Here, though, it is definitely the early Eagles sound with Tequila Sunrise, the laid-back 1973 hit song written by Don Henley and Glenn Frey.

Before embarking on a musical career, Emily Scott Robinson was a social worker in her home state of Colorado. She has said that being a performer and playing live shows has a quality of service similar to that of social work. She says, "I get a lot of feedback from people who say that my songs have helped them cope." The song you just heard, The Time for Flowers, from 2026, is a lovely reminder that when you're down, it's only a matter of time before good things start to bloom again. Before that was another song from 2026 by Kentucky native Leah Blevins, who pays tribute to classic country sounds with her song Lonely from her album All Dressed Up. Leo Kottke played his 1997 small ensemble version of the traditional fiddle tune Cripple Creek, and at the beginning were the Eagles, with Tequila Sunrise, a hit for them back in 1973. Continuing Kensington's premium blend now, with the country folk gospel song that the Carter family first recorded while the Great Depression was still happening in 1936. The group Uncle Tupelo revived interest in the song and launched the alternative country movement with their 1990 recording of it. And in 2004, Sheryl Crow covered the song for a Carter Family tribute album, and here it is, that recording of No Depression in Heaven.

The album that introduced the world to the revolutionary finger-picking style of 23-year-old Leo Kottke was recorded in Minneapolis on a single afternoon in 1969. The album's 6 and 12-string guitar is still Kottke's all-time bestseller and the perfect place to learn about what makes Leo Kottke so distinctive. You just heard his piece, The Fisherman. Another guitarist, Bill Frisell, whose jazz style incorporates a broad range of influences, did his 2011 recording of the Beatles' Please Please Me from the album he made as a tribute to John Lennon. Sheryl Crow started things out with her country bluegrass cover of the Carter Family classic No Depression in Heaven, recorded in 2004. I'm Larry Kensington. I featured a Buck Owens tune early in the program, and I have another here to take us to the end. Owens had a big hit with this song in 1963, and 2 years later, the biggest band in the world, the Beatles, recorded it with Ringo Starr, who was a big country music fan, doing the vocal. In 1989, both Owens and Starr got together for a newly recorded duet version of the song All About the Biggest Fool to Ever Hit the Big Time.

Act Naturally was originally recorded by Buck Owens in 1963, covered by the Beatles with Ringo Starr doing the vocal duties in 1965, and then Buck Owens and Ringo Starr got together to do a new duet version and had a lot of fun doing it of Act Naturally in 1989. Well, here is where I get to tell you that you have just heard Kensington's Premium Blend Program number 304. I'm Larry Kensington, and here is where I also get to tell you that you can go to www.kensingtonspremiumblend.org to stream or download most past KPB episodes for free. I produce this program in conjunction with FM community station WGRN, in Ohio's capital city of Columbus. 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

0: Hello, my name is Levi Reed, and I am a petty officer in the United States Coast Guard. I want to share an important safety message with our coastal communities and visitors. Pacific Northwest storms traditionally bring large waves to low-lying coastal areas, including beaches, jetties, tide pool areas, and other rocky areas. Large waves can quickly and unexpectedly sweep a person from these areas. Even the strongest swimmers can be left helpless and can succumb to hypothermia and drowning when swept out to sea. Pacific Northwest water temperatures rarely rise higher than 60 degrees, even during the summer season. Coast Guard recommends residents and visitors to avoid these areas during winter storms. Pictures and videos of large waves hitting cliff sides and beaches are not worth your life. Coast Guard reminds you that beaches and waterways of the Pacific Northwest are majestic, but they also can be treacherous. So play it safe out there and always prepare for the worst. Remember to treat Mother Nature with the respect that she deserves.
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Hello again, and welcome to Stardust, another hour of great music. Today I am going to play from a volume called They're Playing Our Song, which is a bunch of romantic love songs, actually. So, first up, we're going to hear from Margaret Whiting singing Moonlight in Vermont.

Next up, we're going to hear from Andy Williams. Andy Williams had a very successful long-running television program, and he also has a continuing show at Branson, Missouri, on the stage. So let's hear Andy with Let It Be Me.

Patsy Cline is often thought of as just a great country singer, but she took on other material, including this next song, which was a big hit during the 1940s and 50s. It's You Belong to Me.

Well, who doesn't love that rendition? Although Joe Stafford, I think, is the ultimate singer of that song. But moving on, we're going to go to Jack Jones, and he's going to bring us Call Me Irresponsible.

Speaking of Joe Stafford, which I was when we were talking about the previous song, You Belong to Me, here she is with It Was Just One of Those Things.

I want to talk about Keely Smith a little bit. Keely Smith is going to sing for us now, but before I say that, if you've ever seen her perform with her husband, who is Louis Prima, you will really have a treat in store. But when she is away from him, she sings very, very beautifully and with a clear voice, and I just love her voice. So I hope you will enjoy this one. It's I Will Never Smile Again.

Way back in television land, I can't even think how many years back, maybe in the 80s, Steve Lawrence and Edie Gourmet got together on a television program, and they really hit it off, and they got married. So there you go. Anyway, I've got Steve Lawrence up now singing a Gershwin song that I had really not ever heard before, but I do love it. And this is called Isn't It a Pity?

It doesn't get any better, in my opinion, than this next artist, Ella Fitzgerald. She's going to sing something that I think the Gershwin brothers, anybody? I got a bunch of people in the room here with me. Anybody? I think it's a Gershwin song. I'm going to go with that. Tell me if I'm wrong. This is I Love Paris.

Following on that theme of Harbor Lights, we're now going to have a song called Ebb Tide. And this is John Gary, who evidently has a 3-octave range, and that equips him very well to be able to tackle this song, which needs a lot of that going on. So here we are with John Gary.

The Singin' Rage, that's what they called Patti Page back in the day when she had a big hit. And here it is, Allegheny Moon.

Martino is next, and he's going to sing a song that had its origins in France. And in fact, the English words that we hear are written by my favorite songwriter, and that's Johnny Mercer. And this is Autumn Leaves.

Mel Torme, otherwise known as the Velvet Fog, is going to sing a lovely song by Rodgers and Hart. Here it is, My Romance.

Well, folks, we're just about out of time today, and I'm going to play something a little bit unusual here. Muriel Lanza, if you remember him, he sort of took the place of the great Caruso in some ways. People felt that he was the reincarnation of the great Caruso, who he played in a movie. Anyway, here we have Muriel Lanza singing Fools Rush In.

This is your host for the hour, Shirley Hyatt, and we've come to the end of another Stardust, an hour of great music from the 30s, 40s, and 50s. So until next time, when I'll bring you more of the same, this is KCIW, and I'm signing off.

0: Thanks to Nick and Lisa Rail and the PPA for becoming major supporters of KCIW. 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
1: And this is Labor History in 2. On this day in labor history, the year was 1929. That was the day 1,800 streetcar drivers and motormen walked off the job at New Orleans Public Service. The Amalgamated Association of Street and Electric Railway Employees, Division 194, had been in contract negotiations for months. They demanded higher wages, a closed shop, and an end to arbitrary discharges. The company was looking to bust the Amalgamated with the creation of a company union. For the first few days, the strike was quiet. But then, on July 5th, the company brought in strikebreakers. 10,000 union members and their supporters gathered to stop scab service. The company attempted to run a lone streetcar down Canal Street. Immediately, it was pelted with bricks and stones. The scab driver bailed. Another four cars attempted to leave the car barn. Pitched battles raged for hours with police and scabs. Two union men were shot and killed by scabs and hundreds more injured. Trade unions throughout the city threatened a general strike. The strike raged on for 2 months. Throughout the summer, trolleys were burned to the ground, tracks destroyed, switches cemented in place. As the weeks wore on, conditions became more desperate. That's when Clovis and Beanie Martin, former Division 194 conductors, decided to help out. They had since left public transit to open the Martin Brothers coffee stand and restaurant. They declared to their former union brothers, quote, "We are with you, heart and soul. We are with you till hell freezes over." They offered free supersized sandwiches for the poor boys. The strikers would eventually win some of their demands. The sandwiches would become a standard in New Orleans cuisine, better known as the Po' Boy. For more information, go to laborhistoryin2.com, like us on Facebook, follow us on Twitter at laborhistoryin2.
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6: 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I'm David, and you're listening to KCIW in Brookings, Oregon. And this show was previously broadcast on WBGU in Bowling Green, Ohio. I start out with something brand new, if I can each time. And of course I can. Today, this is Chris Rusin. Cinders, the name of this song.

That was Seth Mulder and Midnight Run from the album Coming On Strong. And I should tell you who Midnight Run is. They are Colton Powers on banjo and vocals, Chevy Watson on guitar and vocals, Tyler Griffith on bass and vocals, and Max Silverstein on fiddle. And from it, we heard, from it being Coming On Strong, we heard, I'll be there if ever you want me. No, sorry. I'll be there if you ever want me. It ain't so poetic as that. Okay, Tim O'Brien next on fiddle. This comes from a terrific album. It's called Long Journey Home, subtitled A Century After the 1925 Mountain City Fiddlers Convention. And that's what this is, Fiddler's Convention, featuring, in addition to Tim O'Brien, Stuart Duncan and Molly Tuttle, Bruce Molsky, and Kathy Fink and Marcy Markser, John McCutcheon, Cody Norris, lots of other folks. So anyway, what we got here is Tim O'Brien doing old Molly Hare from Long Journey Home on The Folk Show.

That was Dave and Christy from the CD The Chickadees. We heard Winter Embers. Before that, the Horsenecks. And let me see. They are Barry Southern on guitar, Gabrielle McCrae on fiddle and bass, and Rick Ebbing on harmonica and concertina. The Horsenecks did Lily in the Garden from their album In the West, and then Becky Davis before that did Burn from an album called Lost and Found, and then Tim O'Brien did Old Molly Hair from a sort of a compilation festival album called Long Journey Home. It's not actually a compilation because, well, I don't know. I wouldn't call it that. It's an album where a bunch of people got together and contributed songs and tunes for a special occasion. And next up, what is next up? I don't know. Larry Sparks is next up with Daddy's Lullaby from his album Way Back When on The Folk Show.

That was Lynn Seligman on The Folk Show. Our turn now, the name of the song. It comes from a little CD called Songs for Social Change, Volume 6. I don't know if there's Volume 7 or not. I'm just not sure. This one's pretty old. Anyway, it is a compilation of different folks doing songs for social change, like that one. Before that, Martin Gilmore did Mississippi Mama from his album Thea is a Blue Light. And then Cassie and Maggie from, I believe they are from Nova Scotia, I think. Anyway, from Canada somewhere. They did Fool's Gold from their album Gold and Coal. And then Ezra, before that, did that instrumental called Maya. Comes from their album Froggy's Demise. And then Larry Sparks, before that, with Daddy's Lullaby from his album, his latest, Way Back When. This is the Folk Show. And next up, Sage Christie from her album Little Deaths. This is called Maybe I'm Learning. I don't know if I am or not. On the Folk Show.

0: That was Max Wareham from his album Dadgummit. Bar Blues is what we heard. And then before that, Sage Christie did Maybe I'm Learning from her album Little Deaths. Thanks for listening to The Folk Show, and I hope you can tune in again. I'm David, and I'll see you next time.
1: 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And Sue, it's your thoughtfulness that allows KCIW to continue to bring quality listening entertainment every single day of the week, and demonstrates your commitment to vital community service and quality programming. Thank you so much.

Thank you, Tommy and Dick. There are more planes in the air today than ever before in the history of aviation. And our airports are overcrowded, and it's just about impossible to control all of that air traffic. Now, I don't know if you've ever been in an airport control tower, but at every busy airport, there's one guy, and his job is to keep track of everything. And he is called the traffic control officer. He has a radar screen in front of him, and he wears a headset like this. Oh, okay, all right, United 209. Yeah, we have radar contact. You're looking very good. Pan American 715. You haven't seen United 209.

Wait a minute. Not all at once, guys. Which one of you guys has ever been up before? Which one of the two of you has an open runway in front of him? Braniff 26. Okay, straight up, you pull up at the ocean, turn right again, and then straight ahead to Salt Lake City. Now, you can't miss it. It's got a big tabernacle. 7:15, I got to have an unidentified blip here. Yeah. Blip? Yeah, listen, could you identify yourself? A Piper Cub. This is International Airport. We're sort of busy, you know. Why don't you try one of the local fields? Because your wife is meeting you here. Huh? Where are you exactly, Piper? The Texaco station at Hollywood and Western. All right, straight out the door and look to your right. You see the big hamburger sign? Yeah, take off over that. Now, you can't miss us. We're the first international airport on your right. Yeah, we'll leave the lights on. Don't worry. Miami 209. Yeah, you're a little off course. Could you speak a little slower? Who is this, anyway? No. Just a passenger. Huh? Could you let me speak to someone in charge? You are. Where's the pilot? How about the stewardess? They are. Huh? You ever landed a big plane like this before? No, it's easy. You just disengage your automatic pilot. It's a lever over your head to the right. Not all the way to the right. You already pulled it. I don't know how to tell you this. You just emptied the washrooms. Piper, could you hold on? I have an emergency call. Yeah, Pan Am, what is it? Yeah, that was 209 from Miami. He's a new boy. It won't happen again, I guarantee it. Right in the fan jet, huh? How about your wipers? Are they still working? Why don't you just tell the passengers it was a giant eagle? Okay, 209, I'm going to talk you down. You see the little Piper Cub in front of you? Yeah, just follow the little fella on down. Yeah, Piper? Look, I don't want you to get excited, but as soon as you touch down, you keep moving, right? And promise me one thing. Don't look behind you, okay? Okay, guys, you can take it from here. I'm going on my lunch break. Bye.

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1: Okay, I'll be on you. I have good. All right. I can't talk. Yeah, okay. Today we only have one guest, and we're going to be discussing a subject that is of immense importance in this community, considering our relevance to the subject. And so I'll turn it over to our guest, and he'll tell you who he is and why he's here. And I don't know. If he owes you $20 or something, you can get in touch with him today by texting him at 451-661-4098.
0: Try again, Ray. That's 541.
1: Isn't that what I said?
0: No, you said 451.
1: Well,
0: but that's okay.
1: Everybody knows.
0: So, okay. I just want to get it
1: 541-661-4098. You can text in a question or a comment or a compliment.
0: So, Mr. Robert,
2: yes.
0: you're wearing the perfect shirt for today's discussion.
2: Got my Bigfoot shirt on.
0: Right on.
2: Thanks for having me, guys. Well, I don't know. What kind of questions do you have?
0: Do you believe? Let's start out.
2: Are we going right off the top from
0: Bigfoot? Well, we'll
2: just
0: Bigfoot? Start with it. We'll
2: right.
0: just, oh, yeah, yeah, yeah. We will.
1: Well, maybe we should explain to there are a lot of people have absolutely have no idea what Bigfoot is. And I talk about the Gimlin film. They have no idea what I'm talking about. Anyway, I'll start it off with that. When I was about 13 years old or so, I used to read adventure magazines, men's magazines and stuff. I lived in Boringsville, Long Island, and these were escape things for me. And one day I picked up a copy of, I think it was Argosy.
0: I remember that magazine.
1: Had on the cover. America's Abominable Snowman. And I, when I read these magazines, I always read these adventure stories with a grain of salt. And I thought, yeah, okay. Well, by the time I was done reading the magazine or the article, I was like, oh, wow. I did not realize, coming from Long Island, that there was this incredibly huge plots of land that nobody's on, nobody goes to, and the possibility of America having an abominable snowman is a possibility. So what the article described was a famous incident that occurred up the road from here. I can't think of the name of the community right now, where there was a construction crew going on. They were doing building a road or repairing a road or something. And they'd go home for the weekend and then come back up to the site on Monday. This one Monday, they came back, and here's these 14-inch footprints are walking around all the equipment like it was inspecting everything. And then, of course, to be a story that fits this type of thing, it had done amazing feats of picking up a huge tire and throwing it off a cliff and walking
0: drum
1: away
0: of
1: with
0: diesel.
1: A 500-pound...
0: Right.
1: Anyway, so one of the guys that was there... When he went back to town, he told a friend of his about it. And I don't know if the friend was a taxidermist or knew a taxidermist. Anyway, this guy taught him how to make plaster casts. And when he made the plaster casts and brought him back down next week, talked in the newspaper. And the newspaper reporter referred to it as Bigfoot. And since the name of Bigfoot came... And that was, as far as I know, the first really big national exposure of Bigfoot. Up before that, in this part of the world, especially to the indigenous community, it was very well known. And people here had been researching him for a long time, but for whatever reason, it never got to the rest of the country.
0: I think every part of the country has their own.
1: Well, yeah, that's kind of the downside to me to the story. Brooklyn. There's probably one in living in Brooklyn with a. I mean, they're literally being seen every place.
0: Prowling the streets of Manhattan.
1: Well, most of the place, you would notice them on the streets of Manhattan. They could walk right.
0: That's kind of true, I guess.
1: walk right down Fifth Avenue, and if you've ever been to New York, you know what I'm talking about. It would walk, and nobody would even pay a bit of attention to it. It would just keep going. So now I got lost. So anyway, I continued to read about this because the article was good enough that it even, well, it was easy to convince my little 13-year-old self that this thing existed. And I immediately got all my friends excited about it. I said, when we graduate, we're going to get together and pool our money and buy a Jeep and drive out there and find this damn thing. So that's,
0: a lot of people have tried.
1: Yeah. Well, we didn't because other things got in the way, like jobs. Anyway.
0: Okay. All right.
1: So these tracks, which were supposedly later proven to be fake, the guy who ran this crew was a known hoaxer, and he liked to play practical jokes. And he claimed that he strapped these false feet on his shoes and just stomped around the site. This happened after he died, and his family said, "Oh, we traveled all up and down the West Coast making these tracks places." Well, that doesn't really hold up very well because they brought the press in to see all these wooden tracks that he had made, and none of those tracks that he had made and supposedly was using had even looked remotely like the tracks that were at the site. So the site, I think, is still considered to be an illegitimate.
0: I've heard
1: Bigfoot situation.
0: Yeah, kind of back and forth. So, Robert, have you met Bigfoot anywhere?
2: I have not, and I've been in some of those. I've been in some of those extremely remote areas,
0: and they are. We do have a lot of remoteness.
2: Yeah,
1: in my backyard,
0: the West. Okay.
2: No, I mean, really remote, where people don't have electricity. They have to get everything from solar. I visited a friend's cabin within the last 6 months. That's very much like that, and I thought, oh, great. Well, if there's a Bigfoot. There's got to be some way for me to see a sign while I'm here, and I didn't.
0: Okay.
2: Yeah, didn't. But that's just one isolated example.
1: I should go on to describe Bigfoot, because if you haven't heard of some of this other stuff, you may not even know what that is. It is conservatively and most accurately described as being somewhere between 6 and 7 feet tall, having these huge feet covered with hair, similar to a gorilla, but it's nothing at all like a gorilla. It walks closer to a human than a gorilla or any other animal, but not really like a human. It has a very distinct gait and movement.
0: So, speaking of the distinct gait, that what the film Patterson-Gimlin, mm-hmm. We've all seen that. I'm mm-hmm. assuming. I mean, what 500 times from
1: well,
0: all the
1: we have, but it amazes me when I talk to skeptics at dinner. That I said, well, what do you think of the Patterson-Gimlin film is? And they have no idea it even exists.
0: Oh,
1: so as long as we've jumped to that, in 1967, a guy named Roger Patterson and Bob Gimlin, two guys who were basically cowboys. They had no great skills of any kind. Roger Patterson was obsessed with Bigfoot and was making a 16-millimeter low-budget film about the search for Bigfoot. Now, his friend Bob Gimlin went along on these expeditions just because he liked to go out on the horses and go camping and stuff. He was not. He didn't particularly believe in Bigfoot at all. And they went out. They were gone for 2 or 3 weeks down Bluff Creek area, which is what I understand about 60 miles as the crow flies.
0: Yeah, Six Rivers National Forest area,
2: mm-hmm.
0: and which is, again, beautiful and very, very remote.
2: Our backyard.
0: Yeah, and our backyard. That's right. We are living in Bigfoot country.
1: I know, and I check before I open the door every morning.
0: Okay, yeah, you're more remote than most of us.
1: I don't want to get my cat.
0: Okay.
1: Where was I?
0: Oh,
1: okay, so anyway, they went out to
0: The film, I'm sorry.
1: To document tracks and things like that. And Roger did have a camera with him, a 16-millimeter film camera, in his saddlebags. Now, both of these guys are experienced horse people. Both of them are rodeo riders, in fact. They come around a bend, and they're sitting, crouching down by the creek, is this thing. They don't know what it is yet. And the horses got all excited and reared, or at least Roger's did, but Bob had better control of his. and it got up and walked in front of them. So the very first few seconds of the film are just jumping all over the place, the sky, the trees, because Roger is off his horse now, and he's trying to run towards his Bigfoot to get the best footage he can. Eventually, he settles down, and they get about probably 35 or 40 seconds of pretty good film. This is after it's been stabilized and worked on. And that has been analyzed by just about everybody.
0: I think
1: it's probably second only.
0: From plumbers to scientists,
1: second only to the Zapruder film as far as having been examined.
0: Okay, there you go.
1: It may not even be second to the Zapruder film. I don't know. And there is just no evidence whatsoever that it is fake. Everything that everybody...
2: Well, hold on a second. Time for me to chime in.
1: No, I just told
0: Robert,
1: the truth.
0: Robert made a face, so let's see what
2: hold
0: Robert
2: on
0: has
2: a second.
0: To say.
2: So I come at this whole thing, first of all, background. When I was a preteen, I was obsessed with, you know, UFOs and Bigfoot. And
0: I think most
2: I even
0: of us
2: remember
0: were.
2: Going to a seminar, you know, an adult, you know, seminar because some UFO specialist came to the town that I was in, and my parents actually let me go. I must have been the only kid in the audience. Anyway, so I found all this stuff fascinating and was reading, you mentioned Argosy magazine. Yeah, I was reading as much as I could about all these things also as I grew up and became educated and learned about the scientific method and how and actually participated in scientific experiments at my university in this field of psychology, I started to look at this with a more critical eye, thinking you must prove this. And the reason that I made a face is because you've committed the classic mistake of saying no one's proved that it doesn't exist. That isn't how science works.
1: The film. I said nobody's been able to say the film was. Show any reason to believe the film was fake.
2: Well, the mainstream scientific community believes that it is a hoax.
1: Oh.
2: So
1: I don't think that's true at all.
0: Uh-oh. Controversy on Curry Cafe here.
1: The mainstream biological community, or whatever you want to call them, would find it difficult to believe that it exists, as do I. But the film has been, like I said, examined probably as much, or if not more, than the Zapruder film. They've done every test you can possibly do, and they've also interviewed and showed it to people who were in the business, people who did that type of thing for a living in big Hollywood productions. And the guy who did Planet of the Apes, so it was rumored that he helped, and he said no. He said, "I'm good, but I'm not that good." And in fact, he's not that good at all, because The apes and Planet of the Apes don't look at all realistic. And if you want to look at another big budget operation that has apes in it, the beginning of 2001, where they have these ape-like creatures learning about weapons, and they're not even close to being as good as this film that was made by two cowboys with no budget.
0: Pretty big beginning of the film, that one, and they look kind of weird to me. But
1: yeah, well, you can see like where the way they hide a headpiece in those days. You put the headpiece on, just have long hair, so you can't see the scene. But you look at them, and you can see where the long hair ends. And anyway, it's probably the gold standard as to why people will accept the fact that Bigfoot exists.
0: And back to Robert.
2: I don't. However, I guess you could call me a Bigfoot agnostic. So
0: I
2: don't want to swat it out of hand and say this is ridiculous and everything is a hoax. However, coming at this from a scientific perspective, it isn't real until you produce physical evidence that can be studied. And a film is not physical evidence, period. It just isn't. The other thing that I looked up in my research is that scientists will say that because the camera speed and the topography of where that film was shot were not recorded when the film was shot, it's impossible to calculate the gait, the speed, the stride length. Those things are all just guesses because it's like watching a YouTube video. You're just seeing it, and that's kind of it. So I don't really want to jump into the truth or the validity of the film. Is it real? Is it not? To me, it's just neat and interesting and fascinating, but it absolutely is no proof that Bigfoot exists. And until somebody produces a skeleton or a DNA that doesn't match animals that we already know or in the forest, I'm going to stay in my skeptic chair, just as I will with, you know, aliens having been on our planet.
1: Okay, as far as the speed of the film and lens length and all that is... Mm-hmm. Nothing to do with the way the animal moved and the way the hips were coordinated with different things. And this half-hour video is just describing the way this creature moved. The other thing is he walked through this riverbed or dry creek bed, which if you've ever walked on one of those, it's full of big rocks and different things. And if you were trying to walk through that with a mask on and something that limits your visibility, you can't do it by just – in fact, us, we couldn't do that without being looking down all the time. But
0: I can't do it on a flat surface. Really much.
1: But anyway, this guy just kind of cruised right through there like there was nothing to it.
0: And and if you have a believer, not believer, agnostic like – myself and Robert, I guess, text in 541-661-4098, and we have a text. And it says, thank you, texter, it says, so, believing in Bigfoot is like being a wildlife photographer whose equipment is a decades-old flip phone, and your best evidence is a blurry picture of a tree stump. Okay, so there you go.
2: Well, I did come across, I'm since I'm not talking too much here, I did do a little quick research, and there is actual evidence that solid evidence that this is a hoax. The film is a hoax.
0: Oh, okay.
2: Roger Patterson's son, Clint, revealed publicly that his mother told him 10 years ago in 2016 that she knew the whole film was fake. Now, that could just be considered hearsay. But more damning is that the investigators found a 40-second film reel that was shot before the famous Bluff Creek trip that explicitly shows Roger Patterson and Bob Gimlin and another individual running a test run with this same Bigfoot costume used in the famous film.
0: Uh-oh.
2: So now that's not proof of anything, but that is if you're going to present the film as evidence, then I am going to give you evidence that is potentially disproving
1: it. That film, that's a new thing that's being presented, and I'm sure being in the business, you would be very suspicious about how that's being presented and delivered. It's one of those coming soon things. People who saw it say, yes, it's proof that they did this ahead of time or something like that. But one of the things they say is that the film, somebody mysteriously just about this time was going through her father's old chest or something, and he was involved in the whole Bigfoot thing, and she found a 16-millimeter reel of film that had been tucked away there for 60 years. This is the film you're talking about where Patterson's son, who was estranged from Patterson, by the way. They did not get along at all. He claims he saw him burning the suit and all that, but it's not been released. And when it's released, I'll look at it and maybe I'll have a different opinion. But I really don't think so because there's way, way, way too much evidence to show that this film is not fake.
2: Well, I think we're stuck a little too much on the film, whereas I am going to go back and lean on my science skeptic, attitude and say, okay, maybe it is real. Where's the evidence? Where is DNA? Where is a skeleton? It's practically inconceivable that if this creature lives, like Rick said, within 60 miles of us, that no one ever has come up with any kind of body part, physical remains, bones, DNA that can be now analyzed in our, current age of technology to prove that this is not a bear. This is not, something else. And every time that I've seen those tests done on documentaries and shows on TV, every single time it's been determined to be a different animal. So Show me the proof.
1: Well, the proof is definitely not in a television documentary. I've probably seen 352,000 of them, and I watched three more this morning on YouTube, and they're all caca. I've never seen one that was any good at all. National Geographic's my favorite. They're always reenacting these things, and then so tonight we're going to sit up and wait. And they're up in a balcony someplace with cameras. Well, nothing happened. I guess it's not true.
0: Now, you said National Geographic. Was there a documentary on Bigfoot of National?
1: Yeah, they.
0: Oh, you're kidding. Oh.
1: Yeah, believe it or not, they're one of the worst.
0: Oh my.
1: Yeah, they.
0: Well,
1: that fact.
0: That's surprising.
1: They tried to reproduce the suit.
0: Oh. Okay.
1: And with using today's technology, not 1967 technology. And it was laughable what they made. I mean, it was just horrible. The guy who's – now, there's a guy in North Carolina or someplace who runs a costume and Hollywood effects things. And he claims that he sold a suit to Roger Patterson and that the suit in the film was the one he made. Now, there's pictures of him with that suit, and supposedly the guy who was in it, we'll get to him in a minute – and it was a joke. It was like something you'd see in an Abbott and Costello movie. It was not meant at all in any way to look like a real animal. It was a joke. And this is what he claims was used. The guy that claims to have been... Okay, there was a guy named Greg Long who wrote a book. Greg Long is an awful writer. The book was even worse. He wrote a 500-and-something-page book called... I think it was Finding Bigfoot, but maybe not. He went into this supposedly investigative report with the idea that he was going to find out this. Well, he went into it with an idea and then worked at proving it. He ran into a guy called Bob Hieronymus, who lives in the same town as Patterson. And he said that one day Giblin came up to him and said he's got a deal for him. He says, it'll take you an hour. We want somebody to be in the Bigfoot contest costume. And we'll pay you $1,000. Oh, hour's work sounds great. That's the hour's work. But he didn't say it was a 14-hour drive to get from Yakima to where this thing took place. He describes going there in Greg Long's book, but he doesn't mention anything about how far it is or anything. His description of where the site is and how you get to it and all that was completely wrong. And he was just bad as far as all that goes. But he also said that he worked with Roger for, I don't know how long, fitting the suit and putting it together and all that. And he says that the suit was made from this hide of a horse that Roger shot. And it was heavy and it was smelly and all this other stuff. Said it came in two parts. It came in a lower part that you put on. That already had the feet in and everything, and that was tied on, interestingly enough, with a rope. So if you're making this kind of a suit, don't you think you'd want to use suspenders or something more than just a rope? Then the second part was...
0: You would think.
1: The second part was it claimed the arms and the hands and everything, and then the third part was a head that he puts on like a football pant. Helmet. In order to look more bulky, he has shoulder pads, football shoulder pads under the suit. He says that Roger was able to go to the local high school and get those old shoulder pads because he used to play football there. Roger was 5'7". I don't know that he played much football there, but anyway. So he talks about this.
0: Well,
1: suit.
0: In those little towns, it might be okay.
1: And how he puts it on, and he puts the helmet on, and in that his eyes, his description, are 2 or 3 inches away from the eye holes, that are what size of a quarter or something, and because he only has one eye, he was able to donate to the suit his glass eye to be in the right. Eye, so there wouldn't be a hole there, you know, so it would look more realistic. So, I mean, if you don't have to be a scientist or a suit maker or anything to look at that suit and say, they ain't shoulder pads, ain't no way. And if you're looking through a hole that's 3/4 of an inch, let's give it an inch and a half. and you're trying to walk through that. We all remember when we were kids, we had the Halloween masks that had the little hole like that in. And you were giving a pretty vignetted view of the world. You would not have been able to walk down a rocky trail just like you were going to 7-Eleven to buy a Coke.
0: Well, so really, it sounds like this Patterson-Gimlin film was pretty much debunked and... From a non-scientific point of view.
2: From a scientific perspective, it has been debunked the vast majority of scientists who have looked at who have really studied this film. So what I just heard...
1: I disagree with that, by the way.
2: I know you do. That's okay. Why I'm here. What I just heard was Ray presenting a ton of testimony from various people in an attempt to prove that the film is not faked. And I'm going to go back to that's irrelevant whether the film is faked or not. Nothing, if the film is 100% real, it still does not prove that there's a Bigfoot. Where is the skeleton? Where is the
0: actual physical evidence?
2: Where is the scientific, what a scientist would require of you to be able to study? And it can't be a film because the film isn't of quality enough that they can. They have studied it, and they've looked into the background, and they've decided that this is a hoax. But I'm going to even step back from that and not take that strong a position and just say it doesn't matter because until you – that film does not prove there's a Bigfoot. Okay, until you give me some physical scientific evidence that scientists can pass around and study independently on their own, then – you're not proving there's a Bigfoot. It's a cool film. I get a kick out of watching it. Exactly. It's fun. It is absolutely, from a scientific perspective, not proof in any way that Bigfoot exists or existed.
1: You've lightened up on your original statement. You said that all the scientists have looked at it and said it's fake. They didn't say it was fake.
2: They have.
1: I'm sorry?
2: There's been a consensus that this was a hoax, that the film was a hoax.
1: I don't know where you got that consensus from. It's not true.
2: Did some research.
1: They may
0: research.
1: They will say, and I don't blame them for saying that the film does not prove the creature exists because there's no flesh and blood, there's no DNA, there's no anything. As far as never finding a skeleton or a bone or anything, I lived in Alaska for 40 years. Alaska is famous for its bears. I spent a lot of time in a field out on my horses and doing things like that, and I never found a dead bear, and I don't know anybody else that did.
0: Well,
1: dead animals, when they die
0: out in the
1: woods. I think
0: a lot of dead bears were found.
1: But
2: yes, we definitely have found dead bears.
0: Hit by the cars and stuff like that.
2: Yeah.
1: Yeah, that just died.
0: Okay.
1: But out in the woods, I've never found a bear that died from it.
0: In fact, I will admit that I haven't either. I know they're out there. The dead bears.
2: They exist.
1: What happens to animals when they die in the forest is they're not there very long. They get devoured and torn apart and moved around by all sorts
0: Agreed.
1: Of creatures.
0: Agreed. Now, listen, we do have a text I want to get to, and also we're at the halfway point of the show. So a little break here. I just want to remind folks that you're listening to KCIWLP 100.7 FM in Brookings, Oregon. 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And again, thank you, Z Clean Laundry, for sponsoring Curry Cafe. So we're in the middle of a wild discussion here with, and we did. Let me get this.
2: Let's hear
0: text
2: from our listeners.
0: Another listener.
2: Text.
0: Here it goes. In the edge of widespread high definition trail cameras, drones, and smartphone photography, the quality of Bigfoot evidence has not improved beyond grainy, distant, or ambiguous captures.
1: I agree.
0: Agreed.
1: With that. That's
2: of course.
1: One of my big problems.
2: Yeah.
0: Thank you, text. Durst.
2: Yeah, thanks for
1: probably
2: that.
1: Within a 5-mile radius of us, there's 50 trail cameras in people's backyards or out in the woods, and they're pictures, but they're not good. That is one of my big my big problems with the whole concept.
0: Well, I do want to talk about one serious person that wrote an article many years ago in the San Francisco Chronicle. He was an outdoors writer. His name is Tom Steenstra. I don't know if anybody's ever heard of it. Real famous outdoorsman, great fisherman, hunter, yada, yada. So I can't remember. This is back in the 80s, I believe, maybe early 90s. He did a six-week expedition for the Chronicle, him and his brother and a couple other people. And their plan was to go through Humboldt and Tehama counties for 6 weeks, camping and trudging through the wilderness, looking for any sign of Bigfoot, you know, sounds, physical evidence. Nothing was ever found. Now, again, does that disprove 100%? No.
1: No.
0: But
1: you can't.
0: But it just adds to the opinion, if you will, that really there probably isn't a Bigfoot. That's where I stand. Mm. There probably isn't a Bigfoot.
2: Yeah, and again, the number or the sheer volume of people that made a serious attempt to try to find something, the fact that they didn't also doesn't disprove that it exists. It's just because you don't find anything doesn't prove that it's not there. There are animals that we're finding every year all around the world and having to give our scientific names to because they were never discovered before. So I remain open. As I said, I'm a Bigfoot skeptic.
0: Yeah, me too.
2: I'm an agnostic. I remain open to someone presenting real, studyable scientific evidence. But I will also, again, say that simply because hundreds or even thousands of people have gone out on serious expeditions with all kinds of gear, you know, heat sensing cameras and things like that, and haven't found anything, that also does not prove that it doesn't exist.
0: Right.
2: But it doesn't exist until you've got something that scientists can study that's physical. A sound, a picture, none of that proves that it exists. You got to have something that scientists can pull DNA from and say, this is not a species we've ever found before.
1: Scientists have said all along they need a serious body part.
2: Yep.
0: Yeah.
2: Agreed.
0: Not
2: a toenail, we agree.
1: But something they can get DNA from and everything. I'm certainly familiar with all of the reasons not to believe in it. And like I said before, when I have to convince somebody that living virtually in my backyard, there's a hairy creature that stands about 6 or 7 feet tall.
0: Or taller. I've heard eight or nine.
2: I've heard eight, actually. Yeah, I can argue with you on that one, Ray.
1: That gets me into one of the downsides. When you start hearing descriptions from people who say, it was 10 feet tall and it had red glowing eyes and it was growling and it was this. And my other favorite is you could feel the ground shake when it walked. You know, there's a lot of people that just... There's a guy who wrote a book that had a lot of that stuff in it that I read years ago because somebody recommended it to me. And I thought, what a piece of crap this book is. And it turns out today he's considered one of the foremost Bigfoot experts.
0: Well, back to if there are any texters out there that do firmly believe, please text in. So we haven't heard that yet. But
1: I thought we'd have 10 or 15 sightings by now.
0: Oh, okay. So let me jump to that real quick. Not my personal sighting, and there's a very dear family member slash friend who did have a personal experience. I'm going to retell it here again with his blessing, and I hope I can remember exactly. It was fairly brief. Him and his brother were hunting in Lake County out of where Clear Lake. Now, that's part of this whole Bigfoot country. I think Lake County, Mendocino, you know.
2: Yep, from there north, yeah.
0: You bet. So this is what he said. They were out there, I wish I could remember the name. Middletown area. There's a town there around Middletown. It's pretty remote. So they're hunting. He spies across the canyon what they thought they spy a bear at first, but then he had a scope on his gun. He wasn't going to shoot it, but he looked through the scope, and he claims it was a human-like creature who stood up and apparently faced them. Now, he said the scope was so good he could see the nostrils flaring, which would be kind of creepy, and then gallivant off into the woods. So there's one sighting.
1: Yeah.
0: Again, not me, but a very dear acquaintance.
2: I love those stories.
0: Well, I do too.
2: I can put myself
0: in the rear.
2: They're like, but to me, they're like ghost stories that you tell around the campfire. You know, this isn't real, but it's really cool to hear about it. Actually, you don't know. I shouldn't say that.
0: That's right.
2: We don't know whether it's real or not. But that's what makes it so compelling. This whole thing. Makes it so compelling. We would not be having this conversation if someone had produced proof. This would not be an interesting.
0: Yeah, correct.
2: If we had given this thing a scientific name and they found DNA and they've been able to determine that it doesn't belong to an existing species that we've already discovered, this wouldn't be fun and interesting what we're discussing here. We do not have proof that it doesn't exist. We also don't have proof that it does exist. Yeah. And that's what makes this so compelling.
1: But there's a lot of
2: compelling.
1: There's a lot of evidence that points to the fact that it exists. We didn't get the footprints. Now, footprints, everybody will say, easiest thing in the world, a fake. That's not true.
0: Well, I was going to say, aren't they like crop circles?
2: You're confusing. That's not physical evidence. Again, that's...
1: I agree with you. There's no physical evidence. There's no DNA. There's no blood. There's no anything. But that is physical evidence. It's evidence that something who has specific feet. These are not human feet. They're feet that have primate or... great ape characteristics that the average person would not know anything about, person who's going to go carve up some wood and make tracks. And many of these tracks have been authenticated by people who have degrees in such things, who are PhDs.
2: But you can't authenticate a footprint. You can't, unless it's got some kind of...
0: DNA that they
2: flesh
0: can get.
2: Or hair that's been left over that you can test.
1: Right. Well,
2: and it's other than that, it's just a footprint. That's all it is.
1: Okay,
2: it is
1: so it's
2: not physical evidence.
1: It's a footprint that is much larger than even the largest humans. Well, maybe not. Maybe a big football, basketball player.
0: I was going to say, I've seen basketball players go up to size 22 and 24.
1: Oh, okay. Anyway, they average about 14, 16 inches long. And they have these characteristics that I was talking about for great apes. And they also have a span of between 40 and 50 inches. And the average human, the tall human, is about 36 inches. So, okay, I'm 36 inches, and I could easily strap on these things and stretch my step to be 45 inches probably or something. But that would look so phony. It would look really, really bad. They wouldn't look like real tracks. And they also walk one foot in front of the other, which is kind of odd. It's not like, if you look at our tracks, they're each to the side of each other.
2: That's what makes all this so cool and interesting and compelling and fun, as Rick said, to talk about.
0: That's right.
2: Because there are little things that we can find that that we can't necessarily brush away right away. But that doesn't make it true.
1: And speaking of tracks, one of the things that wildlife biologists do if they want to check the population of wolves or deer or whatever is they look for tracks.
2: Yeah, well, those tracks of animals that we have already identified and given scientific names to and studied and had.
1: Right, but it's tracks that they look for as being part of the proof.
2: I agree.
1: What do? We just throw out the tracks, throw out the give them the film, throw out everything and just say it's caca?
2: No, that's why we're having a show.
1: Okay.
2: Because it makes it interesting, but not scientific evidence.
0: And our text line is on fire today.
2: Oh, boy.
0: This is the third. And so far,
2: I blame myself.
1: I need to disagree.
0: The non-believers are winning. So here's the other text. Thank you, texter. Again, 541-661-4098, waiting for a true believer. Text says, why do Bigfoot believers make the best detectives? Because they spent their whole lives looking for clues that don't exist. Well, now, that's...
1: That wasn't funny.
0: Well, I don't think it was made to be, but
2: I don't know. I liked it.
1: I used to be a detective, oddly enough.
0: So. Oh, well, there you go. There you go.
2: That was good.
1: I don't know how you could say the clues don't exist. They do exist.
2: Clues.
1: Now, I don't go along with these people that walk through the woods and they say trees that are pushed down and all this crap and it's pointing the way. But I think there is enough proof to give a strong indication that this creature exists.
2: Not proof.
1: That is proof. It's proof that there's footprints.
2: Oh,
1: It's proof that there's thousands of sightings, and I know that eyewitnesses is the worst evidence. But there's been sightings where, like, a whole family has seen them, four or five people has seen, and there it is, and look what we got.
2: Yeah.
0: And, Robert, you brought up something. This isn't the perfect or maybe not even a good analogy, but, again, people that are unfamiliar – well, I think everybody that lives here is familiar with how remote – this whole West Coast can be, and I'm talking about all the way up to British Columbia,
2: yeah,
0: which is where apparently that's where the moniker, if you will, Sasquatch came into play because of some indigenous.
2: It's an indigenous term, yeah.
0: Yeah, right. And and Ray, you touched on it. The Bigfoot was because of the gosh darn it, the guy up in the Catskinner who had the footprints. That's where the Bigfoot thing came. That was 1940-something. Anyway, that's the difference. But they're talking about the same creature. I was going to the analogy. We talk about the depths of the ocean. What are we've only explored like 5% or something
2: yeah,
0: like
2: good,
0: that. And they're
2: yeah.
0: always finding new creatures there. But that's,
1: my backyard's not the depth of the ocean, though.
0: Well, I was going to say, and it's harder to get to those parts of the ocean than it is to get to all of the remote places on the whole Northwest, including British Columbia. But again, they are extremely remote.
1: Some
0: those
1: of the,
0: places.
1: One of the speaking of where they are, one of the downsides that I see to this is a lot of the sightings is somebody is driving like a 199 is actually a famous place for this to happen, and a Bigfoot will run out in front of them as they're going down the road.
0: And well, I've haven't heard of
1: thought,
0: that one.
1: Now, wait a minute. This is supposed to be a primate, and it's assumed that it is probably intelligent, but we don't know to what level. But certainly be smart enough not to run out in front of the road on 199.
2: Yeah, I will say, if this thing, it turns out that this is a real thing and it exists and they find proof of it, I think we know now this thing clearly doesn't want to be found.
0: Yeah.
2: So when you say it's smart, it's definitely smart enough to know that it could be in danger if, you know, people find it. I don't know if it's even that deep, but just that it's clearly this thing is really good at hiding. That's why you
0: best,
2: see the T-shirts that say hide and seek winner with an image of Bigfoot on them.
0: Right.
2: Because it really is.
0: Right.
2: So I don't know if that's because, you know, it's not real or if it's because, you know, it's something that we haven't discovered yet that really has a strong, you know, interest in not being around humans for.
0: Yeah,
1: I think any one of the three of us could, if we had the outdoor skills, could go out and spend a month in the forest without being found.
0: Well, all I'll say is, do I believe there's a Bigfoot out there? I really don't. But if I'm out there camping by myself, and I wouldn't, would I be afraid? Yeah, I'd probably be a little afraid.
1: I wouldn't be afraid of Bigfoot, but it's just something about being out in the woods in the dark makes you
0: right,
1: afraid. Yeah.
0: Right, yeah. And again, we live in right in the middle of the Bigfoot capital of the world is, I think, only about, 80 miles or 90 miles from here, and that's Little Willow Creek.
2: Mm-hmm.
1: Yeah,
0: off of 299.
1: Yeah.
0: I've been through there a few times. Now, they have.
1: And you didn't see any?
0: No.
1: How fast were you going? You got to
0: slow
1: down.
0: I actually wanted – they have the museum there. It's called – let me see. The Willow Creek China Flat Museum and Bigfoot Collection. When I went through there last, my plan was, I want to spend an hour just to, or more to check it out. And it was closed, of course, when I was going through.
1: I think most of these – Bigfoot museums are caca.
2: Well, yeah, that's it's
1: like
2: a tourist.
1: But
0: again,
2: it's a tourist trap. Basically, it's a tourist
0: sure
2: trap. Clearly,
0: sure
2: because I don't know what they have. I haven't stopped, but I assume they've got plaster casts of feet, and maybe they've got hair. But all that stuff has been tested by scientists to determine that it's not some unknown species. And if they haven't let scientists test it, then why not?
1: Supposedly,
2: why are you keeping this? Do you know this is fake, and that's why you don't want a scientist to claim that it's fake so that
0: right.
2: ruins your little tourist trap on
0: right.
2: the highway?
1: Supposedly there's been hair that's been analyzed, and it was determined to be a non-human primate. Now, I've read this. I've never seen it. That seems like that would be huge news.
0: Somebody told me.
1: No. Yeah, exactly. It's
2: people are saying.
1: Yeah,
0: right on.
1: A lot of people think. Yeah.
0: Yeah. Well, and I do know with that, I did what little research on the Willow Creek Museum. They do have the Patterson-Gimlin film you can watch for the 834th time that we've all seen it.
1: That, speaking of that book that I was so critical of before, Greg Long wrote, who, even though his book is awful, he's now another Bigfoot expert. And one of the things he did was he sat and he watched it over and over again, and he could determine that it had brown eyes. Big, I mean, something like that would have brown eyes anyway, but I've seen the film a few times, and you can't even tell that it has eyes, let alone what color they are.
0: Yeah, that's a little
1: deep. Oh, and that was to prove that Hieronymus was the guy in the suit because his false eye was brown.
0: Oh, God. See, we just dig deeper and deeper.
1: Yeah. When that book was, I don't know why it's not on Amazon anymore, but it was. There was literally pages of review. I've never seen a book with so many reviews, and probably almost split down the middle of some say it was great literature when it was poor writing.
0: And we're a nation of polls, too, I guess, especially lately. But I wonder what the polling would be. They're not going to have a national poll on who believes Bigfoot or not. But I would have to say it would be pretty well skewed to non-believers.
1: Well, it's the people who know the least know the least.
0: Okay. Okay. And then back to, we talked about earlier how every, I would say, country or state, whatever, has their version of some kind of a wild man. I think I've even heard them like down in the South, the bayou.
1: Oh, yeah. Yeah.
2: There's swamp creatures.
0: Yeah. So, Robert, you said you were born in Pennsylvania. Was there anything in the Pennsylvania? Because Western Pennsylvania is pretty remote, too.
2: There are parts of the state. I mean, not just the West. There are parts of the northern.
0: Yeah,
2: before you get into Canada, it's just trees.
0: Oh, God.
2: Nothing. There's a lot of remote parts, but never, ever in the time that I lived there did I ever
0: not
2: hear
0: their
2: any,
0: version?
2: Never heard
0: you
2: any
0: just,
2: Bigfoot.
0: Okay.
2: All the Bigfoot stories when I was growing up there were all happening here on the West Coast in the areas that you described. You know, obviously, I've heard about the Himalayas. They have a legend of a Yeti.
0: Of course.
2: And other areas of the world, but not never heard of anything in Pennsylvania. There haven't been reports of sightings, but nothing when I was there did I ever.
0: That okay.
1: Yeah.
2: Yeah.
1: Every one of the contiguous states supposedly has a Bigfoot. But one of the interesting
0: things. And a Loch Ness Monster, maybe, too.
1: One of the interesting things is Alaska, where you would think would be loaded with them, there are none. Virtually none. Southeast, where it has a relatively mild climate, there's supposedly occasional sightings. But that to me, goes to proof, on the proof side.
0: Well, yeah.
1: Not proof, but the plus side.
0: Right. So, like I said, no physical evidence as far as anybody really knows.
2: Show me the money. I mean, the evidence.
0: Yeah. Yeah. Well, listen, we've debated this pretty good. We've got only about 10 minutes remaining. Robert, we would like to know a little bit more about your background. How new to this area are you and your background? You have a large, extensive background in radio.
2: I do.
0: We would like to hear a little bit about that before we run out of time.
2: Well, I moved here in 2018 to this area, not to
0: Brookings.
2: Same year
0: as I did, okay.
2: Yeah, I think we talked about that in one of our chats. Radio was something that I wanted to do as a child. I grew up in the close to the very end of the Big Boss Top 40 radio era.
0: Yeah.
2: All the DJs that, you know, became legends. But particularly for me, I was living in the, going to elementary school in the San Francisco Bay Area. So for me, the station that made the biggest impact was KFRC.
0: Dr. Don Rhodes.
2: He was my hero.
0: Okay, I remember that well myself.
2: Yeah, so I grew up listening to that particular station, and it was just, I mean, I loved music as a kid, but just pop music. I remember family trying to get me to take piano lessons, and almost every other time I went to a piano lesson, I would ask my piano teacher, well, can't I play this song by America that was on the radio? instead of being pushed toward classical music. But so I've always been into pop music, was a big Top 40 radio kid. But the thing I was most enamored with was the DJs, because they just seemed so
0: I was too,
2: larger
0: man.
2: Than life. And how do they do this? This is amazing. Right. They're so cool. They sound cool. And I kind of decided very young age, like 6 or 7, that's what I'm going to do. So I got to, I guess over time, I got to live my dream, eventually made it to a station in Los Angeles, and just, was so blown away that I was even there.
0: That's cool,
1: did
0: man.
1: Any of you guys were ever exposed to Jocko? Probably a little before your time. He was, Jocko's Rocket Ship was the name of his program.
0: Out of where? Back east?
1: Well, I always thought it was out of New York, but it's actually out of Philly.
0: Oh, Philly.
2: Heard of that.
1: I don't know how nationwide he was broadcast, but every introduction to every song was like a rap song, like he had a little bump to go along.
0: No.
1: And he had this incredible, wonderful opening that I play on my show once in a while, but I don't try to imitate it because it's way too cool for me.
0: Well, and Ray has 2 shows on our station that are just both great, awesome shows. They really are, man.
1: I agree with you. So for once we agree. That's why you're our, Robert agrees or not, but if he does, that will be the...
0: That's why you're our famous radio personality.
2: Yes, he is. Just ask him.
0: Perfect. But, and like you, though, Robert... Well, like you, I was always attracted to radio. I remember having my little Sears, what do they call that little? It was a little silver-torn thing, and I would have it into my ear and walk in the streets of Sacramento and all of that kind of stuff.
2: Transistor radio.
0: Transistor radio. So, I couldn't even remember the name.
2: Yes,
0: it's been so long ago.
2: That is the way I used to listen. Also, I would go to bed. I got one as a birthday gift one year, and I got that as a gift with the little, the 9-volt battery.
0: Oh, gosh, yes.
2: And I would put it under my pillow and, listen to it falling asleep every night.
1: Oh, yeah.
0: God, well,
1: I could get
0: so
1: it was,
0: there. We were
2: it
0: about
2: was bleeding
0: 10 or so
2: into
0: years
2: my
0: apart,
2: brain.
0: But still, I know.
1: Yeah.
0: Right.
1: I lived about 40 miles out of New York, and I could get all these great shows late at night coming out of Harlem and stuff like that.
0: Yeah. God.
2: Oh, yeah.
0: Radio, I think radio was a great thing.
1: One of my favorite Queen songs is Radio Gaga.
0: Okay.
1: I love the words to that.
0: Okay. And Robert just started a music bingo show at the Chetco Brewery that was a big success here just last Tuesday.
2: It was. We were blown away.
0: Fun stuff with all kinds of different music, and that I hope that's going to continue.
2: It will. I don't have details, but it will definitely be back. I've been assured by the owners it will definitely be back.
0: Yeah, that was a fun time, man. And again, everybody loves music. That's not a correct statement, but I think most people do, and everything associated with it.
2: I think you have to be very careful with that. I've, through my life, met maybe fewer people than I can count on one hand who told me, I just don't like music. And I felt like I was talking to an alien.
0: Right.
2: Like, what? Like, how, what?
0: I know. Yeah.
2: No music at all?
0: Right.
2: Classical?
0: That's crazy. The big difference is, though, and I tried to write into a couple of radio stations when I lived in Sacramento, they said, hey, if you want to be on the radio, write us in. And I tried to send in. It just never happened. But obviously, Robert, it happened to you early.
2: Yeah. And I mean, it's one of those examples of and for all you kids out there. It's an example of you got a dream and you don't let it go, and it kind of seeps into your pores and your brain, and it becomes a part of you. And what happens is, and I only can say this because it happened to me and I can look back on it. What happens is every time you see an opportunity that will take you a step closer to that dream or that goal, you jump on it. And as long as that dream is in your head all the time, every time you... see, I can take a step toward that by doing this. You just jump on it. You don't hesitate. And, over time, that's how that's kind of, there's work involved, obviously.
0: Oh, yeah.
2: But a lot of the time, it's just really jumping on the opportunity when it's presented. Sometimes you have to make the opportunity. But
1: And if that opportunity you're looking for is in radio, this is a good place to start.
2: Yeah,
1: when I was about 10 years old, I was enamored with Alan Freed and...
0: Now, that name I remember.
1: Little Richard and all those people.
0: Oh, God,
1: and I
0: yeah.
1: thought the greatest thing in the world would be to be a disc jockey. And then I found out you had to go to school and stuff, so that kind of went away. But When I came here as an adult, I got to be a disc jockey, doing my own shows, playing my own music.
0: Right on.
1: Not what the computer told me I had to play. And
0: Freeform.
1: The other night, we were watching a movie about a guy. I got reluctant to bring it up because I can't think of his name.
0: Uh-oh.
1: He was evidently a famous guy. It was a black DJ who was extremely radical.
0: Okay.
1: And anyway, and he's playing songs he wanted to play.

0: I just get a lot. We all get a lot out of this, I think. Just having fun doing radio, man, like I always wanted. And back to the San Francisco Bay Area, Robert, you were talking, KFRC.
1: Yeah.
0: Now, I know we're about, well, I think we're a little over, about 10 years apart, but still. The station out of San Francisco that I also remember was the KSAN, KSAN.
1: Yes, that was Freeform FM rock radio.
0: Freeform FM, I think that was fantastic. I used to listen to that all the time.
1: Well, the only time, correct me if I'm wrong, but the only way you could listen to FM radio in that same era that I was growing up was you had to have a full-blown stereo system.
0: Well, right.
1: Because at that time, you didn't have little handheld FM radios,
0: no.
1: At least at first, when FM first started. So,
0: right.
1: Yeah, so that was that was a whole different kind of culture, the FM freeform thing. I never got to really listen to it because I was just a kid with a,
0: But still.
1: No. Transistor radio.
0: And again, I didn't live in the Bay Area, but
2: it's amazing how much better that music sounds on a reel. I can never.
0: Oh, yeah.
1: Yeah, I agree.
2: I can't remember the name of the song right now, but I bought the CD, and after listening to it on the AM or even FM radios, and I listened to the CD, I was, oh, wow, there's so much in there that I couldn't hear.
1: Yeah.
0: Yeah, and Sacramento had their own version, KZAP, KZAP. I got every time I changed cars back then, and I always changed cars, I had to get the KZAP cat sticker because I thought that was the coolest thing. And then the other radio station, it was out of Gilroy, KFAT. Do you remember one about that had a lot of the, oh, God, I call it rockabilly stuff, Dan Hicks and his Hot Licks and
1: Not familiar with it, no.
0: Okay. That was out of Gilroy, and it was a cool little place, station. Well, listen, Robert, we're almost out of time. Thank you very much for coming on and
1: thanks for having me,
0: battering
1: guys.
0: A Bigfoot question back and forth.
2: Yes.
0: Obviously,
2: I think we accomplished a lot.
0: Oh, what? The texters were all non-believers, so we got that far.
1: Oh.
0: But that's okay. Well, we had a good time, as always. And again, glad Robert is a volunteer here, too, and we're glad he's here.
1: And thanks to the people who took the time to text.
0: Oh, you bet, man.
1: It's great to have you participation.
0: Bet. Yeah, it's a fun part of it. So, okay, we're heading out of here. Thank you all for listening to KCIW 100.7 FM. Here in beautiful Brookings, Oregon. And we'll be back next week for another exciting show.
2: And keep that text line handy in case
0: you
2: should run into a Bigfoot during the next week or two.
1: Yeah, if you run into a Bigfoot, call us immediately.
2: Yes, and
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4: WLP, Brookings, Oregon.

Welcome. This is Dr. Michio Kaku, Professor of Theoretical Physics at the City College and the Graduate Center of the City University of New York, and this is Exploration. Every week on Exploration, we discuss the fascinating world of science and its impact on society. And today, we're going to bring on two scientists because the Large Hadron Collider is up and running. The Large Hadron Collider is the most expensive machine of science ever built. It is 27 miles in circumference, costing about $10 billion. It is built outside the city of Geneva. In fact, you could practically put the city of Geneva inside this gigantic machine. Some people think it will create a black hole that'll eat up the Earth. Wrong. The machine has already been operation, and it's at half power now. It should be full power next year, and it should be able to perhaps test the periphery of a theory that I work on. This is what I do for a living. It's called string theory, which is what I do in my day job. Well, we have two people today to talk about string theory, higher dimensions, the universe. The first is Brian Greene, author of The Elegant Universe and The Fabric of the Universe, and he's a professor of physics at Columbia University. And the second physicist we're going to bring on is Professor Lisa Randall of Harvard University. She's the author of the book Warp Passages. And so once again, we are going to be talking about the fundamental question, what is the world made of anyway? And is the world really three-dimensional? Or is it really 10-dimensional, perhaps even 11-dimensional? And for that matter, are there other universes out there, something which is predicted by

0: my string theory. All of this we'll discuss in today's program, including, of course, the Large Hadron Collider, which is now up and running, running at half power, and it should perhaps test the periphery, we hope, of this fabulous theory called string theory. That is, a theory of everything. Now, let me explain. Ever since the days of the ancient Greeks, we believed in something called atoms, tiny little particles, infinitesimal particles that make up our human body and the universe we see around us. However, recently we believe that these particles are actually vibrating rubber bands. If you had a gigantic microscope and can peer right into the heart of an electron, you would see that it's not a dot at all, but it's a rubber band that vibrates. And as it vibrates at different frequencies, it looks like a different subatomic particle. And that's why we have so many subatomic particles that we hope to create when we smash atoms outside Geneva, Switzerland with the Large Hadron Collider. In the second half of exploration, we're going to bring on Lisa Randall, professor of physics at Harvard University. And she's the author of a book called Warp Passages. And talking about space warps, we think that these tiny subatomic particles will warp the fabric of space and time. And according to one of Lisa Randall's theories, this may open up a teensy-weensy black hole. Now, this is where the controversy begins. The question is, how dangerous are these subatomic black holes that might possibly be created at the Large Hadron Collider if Lisa Randall is correct? Well, according to the lawsuit filed in the state of Hawaii, the United States government should help to shut down this European machine by withdrawing funding because it'll create these tiny black holes which will then absorb the planet Earth. However, scientists have looked at it and came out with a report just last week stating, no way. First of all, the Earth gets hit with subatomic particles much greater in energy than anything that could be created by this puny Large Hadron Collider. So the Large Hadron Collider, even though it looks big by our scale of measurements, is actually a pea shooter. It's actually just a tiny little pint-sized device compared to what Mother Nature can create. And the Earth is bathed in these cosmic rays all the time. And second of all, once these mini black holes are created, they disappear almost instantly. So there's no possibility of a chain reaction. So physicists are confident that we will, in fact, begin the process of pure science by turning on the Large Hadron Collider and then revealing some of the great secrets of the universe itself. Well, once again, our first special guest is Brian Greene, and the book is called Fabric of the Cosmos. Okay, now let's talk about the theme of your book. First of all, why did you write the book, The Fabric of the Cosmos, and why did you choose this concept, Fabric of the Cosmos?
1: Sure. Well, when I was writing my first book, The Elegant Universe, that was a book about the search for the unified theory. And in that book, space and time play a role, but they're kind of secondary. They're supporting characters. But I kind of found that when I was writing the book, it was as if space and time kept trying to take over. They kept trying to grab the spotlight. And I realized that there was another story that I felt I really wanted to tell, which would be the history, the story of space and time, you know, going back to Newton through Einstein and the cutting-edge developments that we're engaged with today with unified theories like string theory or M theory. So I really just felt that there was this need to tell this story of our changing perception of the arena of reality. And that's what the book is about.
0: Okay, now let's talk about the Newtonian universe and the transition to the Einsteinian universe. The Newtonian universe is a very common sense universe. One second on the Earth is a second on Mars,
1: exactly.
0: Is a second on Jupiter. Yeah. 1 meter on the Earth is 1 meter on Jupiter, is 1 meter in Andromeda. So now take us to the transition to the Einsteinian universe where all hell breaks loose.
1: Sure. I mean, basically, Einstein shattered Newton's common sense picture, the picture that you just paint, where there's an absolute space that exists everywhere throughout the cosmos, and it's the same for everyone. And Newton said there's an absolute time that ticks forward in the same way universally for anyone, regardless of what they're doing. That common sense picture completely went out the window when Einstein discovered his special theory of relativity, because in special relativity, if, for example, you and I are moving relative to each other, our clocks, our watches, will literally tick off time at different rates. Our brain processes, our heartbeats will beat, will tick, will go forward at different rates. if we are moving relative to one another. I like to think of it, it's as if Einstein kind of shattered the universality of time in the Newtonian picture, and each of us picks up a little shard of time. It becomes our personal clock, and we carry forward with that into the future. So it's a very different picture of time, and in fact, there's a different picture of space as well. Similarly, what you consider a meter and I consider a meter can be different if we are moving relative to each other. Very strange, but that's what relativity teaches us.
0: Now, therefore, paradoxes abound. Any freshman taking freshman physics immediately comes in contact with paradoxes. If the concept of length and time are not absolute, then you can have two people each shorter than the other, two people each younger than the other. And many classical physicists rip their hair out trying to contemplate people each being younger than the other. So have all the paradoxes of relativity been resolved?
1: Yeah, all of them have been completely resolved. They are often puzzling. Because as you say, there can be examples where you look at a situation and you think that each individual, say, would be younger than the other because each had a clock that was ticking at a slower rate than the other. But the solution to all of these paradoxes is relativity. It's relative. When you look at two distant beings, there is a distinct notion of time that applies to each. So you are comparing apples and oranges when you try to compare clocks that are separate from each other in space. The only way to truly compare two clocks is to bring them back together. And it turns out, and this is the crux of all of the solutions to these paradoxes, when you bring the clocks back together, you necessarily introduce an asymmetry. One clock, for instance, has to turn around to rejoin a clock that it initially was next to. And in that turning around process, the symmetry between the two clocks is broken. And indeed, one clock, in fact, a clock that went out and came back in its motion, will truly be the one that has less time elapsed on it compared to the one that stood still. All paradoxes evaporate.
0: So in other words, if two people are each younger than the other, to determine who really is younger than the other, you have to bring them together.
1: Exactly.
0: Right. Now let's talk about the direction of time. Einstein himself did not write that much about why time moves forward in a certain direction. However, we all know that dead people don't come out of the grave, get younger, and jump into the womb of their mother. We all know that broken eggs don't jump out of the frying pan and go into the eggshell. But there's nothing in the laws of physics per se at the microscopic level that prevents time from going backwards.
1: Yes.
0: So in your book, you have a discussion of the arrow of time. Could you elaborate?
1: Sure. The arrow of time is a real puzzle in fundamental physics because, as you say, we are all familiar with events going one way in time and not the reverse. You gave some very good examples, eggs splattering, people aging, and so forth. It always happens in one direction. Now, you'd think that since that's such a basic feature of everyday experience, that you'd be able to see why that's the case from the fundamental laws of physics themselves. But regardless of which laws we look at, be they the laws of Newton, the laws of Einstein, the laws of string theory, the laws that you have developed, that I have worked on as well, all of those laws show a complete symmetry between forward in time and backward in time. The experience of time going only one way or the other seems not to be found in the basic laws of physics themselves, and that's a real puzzle. Now, when we study this puzzle in more detail, surprisingly enough, we find that the resolution requires us to look all the way back to the beginning of time, all the way back to the Big Bang itself. And we believe that the Big Bang had certain very special features. It had very high order. We, in the trade, of course, as you know, call it very low entropy. And we believe that this very order, this very low entropy beginning to the universe, is what imprinted a direction on time. And we have been experiencing the drive to ever more disorder ever since that pristine starting point. I mean, as everybody knows, things typically like to get disordered. Your house typically gets messy. It never spontaneously becomes clean and so forth. That drive to disorder, starting with the highly ordered beginning with the Big Bang, we believe, is why events always go one direction in time and not the reverse.
0: Now, Hawking tried to take this even one step further. Stephen Hawking believed at one point that if the universe expanded and then contracted, that time would reverse itself.
1: Sure, yeah.
0: And that all this entropy stuff that we've been talking about would run the other way. However, I understand that Stephen Hawking has since renounced this version.
1: Yeah, that was it was a mistake. You know, everybody makes mistakes, and even Hawking, genius that he is, he did make a mistake and misread the mathematics to imply that if the universe were to expand to a maximum size and then start to contract, that in that turnaround, the amount of entropy in the universe would start to get smaller and smaller so that people would unage and eggs would unbreak and so forth. But in reality, that isn't what he now believes. It's not what anybody really believes. We do believe that entropy or disorder will always increase into the future, regardless of how space expands. And therefore, the arrow of time always points in one direction. It doesn't flip around.
0: So it's rather mind-boggling realizing that in some sense, the reason why eggs splatter, it has to do with the origin of the universe itself.
1: Yeah, totally. That really blows my mind. You know, every time you drop an egg, it really is tapping into, it's reflecting a feature of the origin of the universe.
0: Amazing. Now let's talk about something that Einstein felt uncomfortable about and actually wanted to subsume into a larger theory, and that is the quantum theory. Now, the quantum theory is the theory of atomic physics. Electrons dance in our PCs, and the electronic age with fiber optics and lasers are all dependent on the quantum theory. But the quantum theory is also dependent on something called uncertainty, and this is what made Einstein very uneasy. Could you elaborate?
1: Sure. Heisenberg, physicist in the 20th century, came up with this so-called uncertainty principle through his research into the quantum theory, into quantum mechanics. And the uncertainty principle basically says that there are features of the micro world that you can't ever know with complete precision. And the best example, the simplest example, is you take one of those electrons that you were just mentioning. The uncertainty principle, when applied to an electron, says that you cannot know where an electron is and how fast the electron is moving simultaneously with total precision. And this has nothing to do with how good equipment you have or how good an experiment you are. There is a fundamental limit on these features of the microworld in terms of their acquiring definite values. And that's the uncertainty that this principle declares.
0: Now, some of the greatest geniuses of the 20th century didn't like this formulation. Erwin Schrödinger, the man who helped to formulate the wave function of quantum theory, didn't like this. And he proposed the Schrödinger cat problem to show that this was ridiculous, that if I have a cat in a box and the cat is connected to a gun is connected to, let's say, uranium, and a Geiger counter then registers the uranium disintegrating, sets off the gun and kills the cat. So far, so good. However, quantum mechanics says that until you open the box, you don't really know what state the cat is in because you don't know what state the uranium atom is in. So in other words, before you look at a cat, the cat exists both simultaneously dead and alive. Now, how can you be both dead and alive? Schrödinger thought this was absurd and thought that this was a disproof of the fundamental postulates of the uncertainty principle. But, well, what are your thoughts?
1: Well, indeed, the Schrödinger cat paradox is so troubling because it takes the bizarre features of the quantum world, which we normally think of as applying to particles, like electrons, and it scales it up and makes it apply to big objects, big everyday objects, like a cat, an example that you are describing. So whereas we don't feel so troubled by saying an electron can sort of be partly this way, partly that way, partly to the left or partly to the right, we definitely do find it very troublesome to say that when it comes to a cat, that the cat is here or there or partly dead or partly alive. It does sound completely nutty. I personally feel that there is a resolution to this paradox or this strangeness that has been developed in the last few decades. And what it does, it recognizes that the conclusion that the cat would be partly dead or partly alive takes into account only the local environment of the cat itself. It doesn't take into account the fact that the cat actually interacts with a global environment. The cat is being impinged upon by air molecules. It's being hit by photons of light and so forth. You can't ever cut the cat off completely from its surroundings. And it turns out, and this is great, when you take the full environment into account, it shows, according to quantum theory, that the mixture of being half-dead and half-alive goes away, that the cat is one or the other, not both. Now, there are subtleties that, frankly, we still need to work out in this picture, so I don't want to give the impression that it's all fully worked out, but I think that the key feature is you must include the environment. And people neglected the environment for a long time just to make matters simple, to make the math simple. But when you include the environment, things do start to look less puzzling.
2: Okay, but there's still a question of probabilities, even if you have interaction with the environment.
1: Yes.
2: And when we had Steve Weinberg on the air, he mentioned the analogy with sitting in a room with lots of radio frequencies in your room. There are many frequencies, radio frequencies in your room. You're listening to this radio station, but in the room, you have the frequencies of all radio stations, but you're tuned into one frequency. So you exist simultaneously in a world with many, many radio frequencies, but you tune into one. See, these other radio frequencies, he claims, are universes. In one universe, the cat is dead. In the other universe, the cat is alive, but you happen to be tuned into one where, because of the interactions with the environment, the cat happens to be alive.
1: Yes.
2: But that means that someplace in your room, in your very room, there is a wave function, a radio frequency, of a cat in which the cat is dead.
1: Mm-hmm.
2: Now, if that's true, it means that there are, in some sense, all possible worlds coexisting simultaneously in your living room.
1: Sure.
2: What are your thoughts?
1: Well, that's, in fact, the point when I said that I didn't feel everything had been completely worked out. It's exactly that issue, how to deal with the fact that even if the cat isn't in a mixture of being half dead and half alive, there's still other probabilities of being one half dead and one half alive. And what does that mean? I don't know exactly what it means. I don't think anybody really does. But one proposal certainly is the one that you're describing, the one that Steven Weinberg apparently described, which is there are multiple universes. And in one universe, the cat is dead. And in another universe, the cat is alive. And when you open the box and, for instance, you see it alive, it means you're tuning in to that particular one. You've entered into that branch, if you will, of this ever-branching tributary of universes. I am a little uncomfortable with that idea. It is so uneconomical to imagine that there are many, many universes out there and we're just experiencing one of an infinite number. That doesn't mean it's not right. It may be right. I'm open to it being right. But I also think that we need to continue thinking hard on this problem because there may be solutions that don't require this kind of a radical change to our very sense of reality. But if that is ultimately where we are led, I think it's fantastically exciting. If this is really true, then there are many universes out there. That's exciting, but I don't want to go to that conclusion until there is no other possibility, when it's the only one left standing.
2: Now, of course, in Twilight Zone, they like to play with this kind of idea. In one Twilight Zone episode, a man wakes up and finds out that he never lived in the world. All his friends don't recognize him. He meets his mother and father, and they say that we never had a son. But that means that perhaps the mother had a miscarriage. And a miscarriage is caused by one quantum event, let's say, one cosmic ray that went through his mother's womb, causing a miscarriage, and that's why he wasn't born. So, in other words, one quantum event separates you from a world where you don't exist from a world where you do exist. And Frank Wilczek, who we've also interviewed at Princeton and also in Santa Barbara, he was of the opinion that, yeah, we have to just get used to the idea that these other worlds exist. And we also had one of the originators of the inflation theory at MIT, Alan Guth, on the radio. And he said that you just have to get used to the idea that in one universe, Elvis Presley is still alive.
1: Right. That makes, no doubt, some people very happy. And so you're right. There are many physicists. Frank Wilczek is a great proponent of the many worlds interpretation of quantum theory. There are many physicists who do take this interpretation on board fully. I'm not saying it's wrong. In fact, if I was asked to choose one interpretation of quantum theory and defend it, I think I would probably choose the many worlds interpretation because there are features of it that really do address key problems in our formulation of quantum mechanics. So don't get me wrong. I think it's a viable and certainly a worthwhile interpretation to study. I just am not sure it's the only one, and I'm not sure it's the best one, and that's why I think we need to keep working.
2: Okay, now let's make the next big jump, the jump to string theory, which makes the claim of uniting Einstein's theory of space and time with the quantum theory. So you've done this many times before, but could you explain briefly why string theory has this magical property of being able to unify the two great paradigms of the 20th century, relativity of the theory of the very big and quantum theory, the theory of the very small?
1: Sure. The basic reason has to do with the uncertainty that we were talking about a little while ago with quantum mechanics. Indeed, Heisenberg showed that when you are studying an electron, it can sort of jitter around because you can't say precisely where it is. And in fact, if you understand the uncertainty principle in mathematical terms, it shows you that the smaller the distance scale over which you examine an electron, the more wildly it jitters, the more wild the frenetic behavior becomes. So the lesson from quantum theory is the smaller you go, the more wild and turbulent the world is. Now, the reason why there's a conflict between quantum mechanics and general relativity is that when you examine the fabric of space itself, on incredibly small scales, the quantum jitter is simply too violent for Einstein's theory to handle. And that's why the theories come into conflict, and that's why they break down. String theory comes along, and the way it resolves this problem is it says that the finest ingredient in the world is a little filament of energy, a little string. And the little string is tiny. It's about 10 to the minus 33 centimeters. That's 100 billionth billionth the size of a nucleus, so it's really small. But because it has a non-zero size, and it is the smallest thing in the universe, you can't examine the world on scales any smaller than a string itself. You can't go any smaller than the smallest ingredient. And that means that the jitter from quantum theory is limited. You can't go to arbitrarily short distance scales. Therefore, you don't get the arbitrarily violent jitters that we thought you would encounter. String theory cuts it off. It sets a limit. And the limit is just right so that general relativity can cope with the amount of jitter that you can get. And it allows us to marry quantum theory and general relativity together.
2: Okay, now let's talk about higher dimensions, because some people who believe in string theory say that it's a potential weakness that we can't measure dimensions beyond length, width, and height. Other people say, well, why not? Why not have 10, 11 dimensions? It's a fantastic possibility to expand our consciousness. So tell us a little bit about, well, what are these higher dimensions, and why don't we see them? Why can't we jump into hyperspace?
1: Sure, well, when string theory came along and it put general relativity and quantum mechanics together, it turns out that it did so at a particular price, a particular cost, and the cost is just what you're referring to. The theory works, but only if the world has more than three space dimensions, more than left, right, back, forth, and up, down. In fact, the theory needs at least six, and in fact, probably seven more space dimensions. Now, that sounds nutty at first, and that brings us to your question, why don't we see them? And why can't we jump into them? And there are a couple of answers to that. One, which is the more traditional one, an answer that I've worked on for a decade and a half, it's possible that the extra dimensions are very tiny. They're tightly crumpled up like a piece of paper that you crumple to incredibly small size. And because they're so tightly crumpled, there's very little room in those other dimensions. And therefore, we are unable to go into them because we're too big. Even our most fine equipment, even the smallest particles that we use to probe the universe, don't have the energy to go into this very tiny space. So that's one possible answer why we don't see them. The other possible answer is we don't see them because of the way we see. That is, we look at the world around us and we see things by virtue of the electromagnetic force. Light travels into our eyes, allowing us to see the stuff in the world around us. According to string theory, it's possible that light itself may be trapped in our three dimensions, and it can't get off of our dimensions to move into the other ones. Even if the other ones are big in this approach, we can't use the familiar forces of electricity, magnetism, even the nuclear forces to access the other dimensions. It turns out that only the force of gravity will be able to move into these extra dimensions, and so it is our only hope of getting some direct evidence that the extra dimensions are there.
2: Now, even in high school, when you learn about Newton's theory of gravity, it's based on the inverse square law.
1: Yeah.
2: That is, if you double the distance of separation of two objects, the Earth and the Moon, for example, gravity goes down by a factor of 4. If you triple the distance, gravity goes down by a factor of 9. And this particular factor is due to the dispersion of the forces of gravity throughout three-dimensional space. So therefore, if space were four-dimensional, five-dimensional, six-dimensional, you would have an inverse cube, inverse quartic, inverse quintic power, but we don't see that. Therefore, the question is, was Newton slightly wrong, maybe at the subatomic level, in postulating an inverse square law?
1: He actually may have been wrong. So it's quite possible, if these extra-dimensional scenarios are correct, that indeed on big scales, gravity can easily spread out through the three big dimensions, and that gives rise, as you described, to the inverse square law because of the way that the gravitational lines of force spread out. They disperse. But maybe on very small scales, scales that are on the size of these extra dimensions, assuming they're tightly curled up, gravity can seep off into those tiny extra dimensions

Well, I'm afraid that's it for the first part of Exploration. Once again, our special guest was Brian Green of Columbia University, author of the books Elegant Universe and Fabric of the Cosmos. And if you want a copy of today's program, call the Pacifica Program Service at 1-800-735-0230. And also, you may want to pick up a copy of my latest book. It's called Physics of the Impossible. It was 5 weeks on the New York Times bestseller list. It was the number one science book in the United States, and it's all about whether or not any of the dazzling technologies you see in science fiction and in the movies, whether any of them are really actually physically possible in the laboratory.

0: Welcome. Once again, this is Dr. Michio Kaku, Professor of Theoretical Physics at the City College and the Graduate Center of the City University of New York, and this is the second half of Exploration. In the first half of Exploration, we talked about string theory with Professor Brian Green of Columbia University. String theory consists of tiny little strings like a rubber band. Each vibration of the rubber band corresponds to a subatomic particle, and that's why we have thousands of these subatomic particles. They're not particles at all. They're nothing but musical notes on a tiny vibrating string. Recently, however, there's something called M theory being proposed, M for membranes. That's defined in 11 dimensions, and it includes all of string theory. This means that perhaps our universe can now be viewed as a gigantic bubble membrane of some sort, floating in a 11-dimensional hyperspace. And that raises the question, are there other bubble universes out there? And Dr. Randall of Harvard University says yes. Dr. Lisa Randall is the author of the book Warp Passages, and she's an expert on M theory. And so with Dr. Lisa Randall, we'll talk about this new theory called M theory. The first question for you, Dr. Randall, is where did you grow up and how did you first get interested in something as abstract as theoretical physics?
1: Hi. I grew up in Queens, New York. I didn't start off interested in physics per se. I like science, but really, when I was a kid, I liked doing math. I think a lot of people have some specific moment or specific teacher that they point to when they say why they became a scientist. But for me, I think it was just the fact that I really did like doing math. I actually very much liked the fact that there were answers, that you knew whether you were right or wrong, and that it wasn't just a matter of opinion. And I don't know if that was because, you know, early 60s were a time of upheaval or whatever, but I really liked the fact that there were definite answers to things.
0: And was there a particular book, like in Einstein's early history, that was a geometry book that fascinated him?
1: Yeah.
0: Was there any thing like that?
1: I know, it sounds kind of bad, but I really can't think of one specific thing. I think basically I just enjoyed doing it, and I didn't even always have great teachers, but I did have, a couple of good teachers, you know, along the way in junior high school or high school. By the time I got to high school, I really did start getting interested in physics. I mean, that's the first time I had a physics class, and we had it in 10th grade, so sophomore year. So by then, I didn't actually know before then that I actually wanted to do science, but at that time, I began to think about it a lot more seriously.
0: Okay, and what was the transition between math and physics? We've had mathematicians on the program who talk about the internal beauty of mathematics, but physics is quite different in the sense we're talking about the physical universe. So what was the transition between math and physics?
1: Well, ironically, one of the things that is kind of fun in physics is all the things that you don't know the answers to. Although I didn't start off from that direction, I think as I've done physics more, I've gone more and more to appreciate just how many things there are we don't understand and how many things would be very nice to explain. But in terms of what you actually do, I guess I did want to do something that was more applied to the world. Although I enjoyed math quite a lot, I did want to do something where there was some connection to our physical universe.
0: And theoretical high-energy physics is perhaps the most abstract and the most mathematical of the branches of physics. What led you in that direction?
1: Well, I guess one of the things that did is I actually really liked model building. So what model building is sort of trying to get beyond, say, what we know from experiments, standard model, but sort of do it more incrementally in some ways. But it involves putting together more or less known ingredients, more or less known physical ingredients, what are the forces, how they act, but trying to go a step further and sort of put them together in a more comprehensive fashion so that we can understand things that we haven't yet understood, like where math comes from, for example. So I think I just enjoyed actually just playing those games in the beginning. And then as I learned more, then I got more into this sort of more formal mathematical aspects of it.
0: And also, did you have any experience being a woman? I mean, if you take a look
1: at... I had a lot of experience being a woman.
0: Right. I mean, any negative experiences, I apologize. If you take a look at any physics conference, basically you see a whole ocean of male figures. How did you feel being a woman in the field of high-energy physics?
1: You know, it's a funny thing. I think that it's something that I became much more conscious of actually in the later stages. I think earlier, certainly in the very beginning, when we were just doing math or whatever, there was no question who was getting more correct answers. I mean, that was one of the things that was nice. You couldn't say someone was bad in math if they were getting a better score than you were. So I don't think it was considered that strange. You know, I just was doing what I did. I might have been oblivious, but at the time it just seemed kind of normal. I just was one of the people who did that. As I got into the field, and of course, it's not to say that I didn't notice that there weren't that many women. And certainly by the time I was in college, it was disappointing how few women there were in my classes or that continued with it. And, you know, in retrospect, I realized how it could have been a lot easier if there were more there. But I don't think it, I didn't recognize it at the time. I think students today actually are much more conscious of how much it does affect their experience. I think I wasn't really fully cognizant of it. I just was doing what I did. I think later on, though, as you get to more advanced stages, oddly enough, it becomes more obvious and has more effect. I think then I felt it more.
0: But there was no problem with promotion or getting recognition. You felt you were treated fairly by the physics community?
1: Well, I wouldn't say everything is fair. I mean, I do think there are problems. I think I did well, and so I really can't complain. But I think things might have been easier in certain circumstances. In fact, there certainly would have been easier in certain times. It's really not perfect, and I mean, I just think that it does affect your experience. It can be an advantage. I mean, one advantage is that when you go to a conference, people do remember you. So early on, before anyone knows who you are, that's probably an advantage. But I think there's a lot of ways it works against you too. And they're subtle. It's not a big thing. And certainly, you know, overall things, you know, some things work out, but I don't think things are actually completely fair yet.
0: Okay, now let's talk about physics, specifically the four fundamental forces, including gravity, which is perhaps the strangest of the four fundamental forces. So could you elaborate about the four fundamental forces and why gravity is rather different?
1: So the four forces that we now know about are electromagnetism, which most people have heard of, and there's also two other forces called the weak and strong forces that were discovered much more recently. In the latter half of the last century. And we'll talk about those shortly. Those have to do with nuclear interactions, for example, or what holds together a proton. But then there's another force, which is gravity, which, of course, also was known for a long time. But gravity really does seem to be very different than the other forces. And one reason that it's different is just that it's so extraordinarily weak. If you just look at what the masses of particles are, or just what we know about particles, it seems that it's actually inconsistent for gravity to be as weak as it is. The scale is just many orders of magnitude. The mass scale, if you were to associate a mass scale with gravity, it's many orders of magnitude, about 16 orders of magnitude, higher than the other masses that we know about in particle physics. And 16 orders of magnitude is something we certainly like to understand. It's just so weak, we really don't know what's going on there. Also, if you extrapolate the three other known forces, aside from gravity, to high energy, it does look like there's some sort of unification. Now, which theory you have determines exactly how precisely unification happens, but it does look like at high energy, the forces were at least of roughly comparable strength. And again, gravity just stands out because it's just different. It doesn't seem to exactly unify with the other forces.
0: Well, we're running out of time. However, when we get back to the second part of exploration, I'd like to ask you about Einstein, because it was Einstein who had this dream, a dream to create a theory of everything, a theory that which would contain gravity, the electromagnetic force, or light, and even the quantum theory of matter. And Einstein thought that it would allow him to, quote, read the mind of God. So after the break, I'll ask you about Einstein's quest for a theory of everything. Now, Einstein tried to unite gravity with light, with electromagnetism, and that approach, unfortunately, didn't work. However, recently, in the last several decades, there's been a lot of work, especially with Steve Weinberg, who was on this program a few months ago, concerning unifying some of these forces. So could you explain some of the progress that we've made since the 60s and 70s concerning unifying some of these quantum forces?
1: Sure. So one thing is when we look at the various forces, say the weak interactions, strong interactions, and electromagnetism, they at the energies that we tend to see things, the energies we experience, they appear to be very different forces. We know electromagnetism gives rise to a long-range force, whereas we know about the weak interactions. The weak interactions, for example, lead to nuclear decay. That's one of their places they occur. It also occurs in the sun. But it's a very short-range force. It really seems quite different. And also, strong interactions seem extraordinarily different because they're, in fact, so strong that you can't even isolate the particles that carry the strong force. So, ironically, one of the reasons we didn't see the strong force was because it's so strong that we don't see charged objects that are charged under the strong force. Now, this is all true at low energy, but when we go to higher energies, the forces begin to look more similar. And if you go to energies around 100, I measure in GeV, so about the mass of the W or the Z, which is about 100 times heavier than the proton mass, the forces are beginning to look more similar there. They still don't have exactly the same strength, but they all seem to be qualitatively the same. They sort of all look like they mediate fairly long-range force on that scale. But then you can extrapolate to even higher energies. And I should say we actually know a precise procedure for finding out how interactions depend on distance or energy. And if we went ahead and extrapolate to higher energy, we find that in the standard model, all the forces have roughly the same strength. But if you actually go to extensions of the standard model, and we'll talk later about why we might believe there is more to physics than the standard model. And by the standard model, I mean the standard model of particle physics that includes three forces and the known quarks and leptons which interact under these forces. But if we extrapolate to high energy, it looks like the forces can have the same strength, especially in extensions of the standard model. So that does seem to be huge progress in terms of forces being unified, because it really does look like at high energy, these three forces might have the same strength, which means that perhaps they're all manifestations of a single force above that energy.
0: Okay, now Einstein spent the last 30 years of his life chasing after a, quote, theory of everything. He wanted a theory of gravity, light, and also the quantum theory in his later years, and he failed. However, today we do have something called string theory, which is the leading candidate, in fact, is the only candidate for a theory of all fundamental forces. So tell us a little bit about string theory.
1: So although I mentioned the fact that gravity looks different because it's weak, there's another problem with gravity that I didn't mention, which is just that we don't really know completely how to make a quantum theory of gravity, at least certainly not without string theory. It looks like when you try to make a theory that has both quantum mechanics and general relativity in it, you just run into trouble at short distance, for example, because at low energies we usually don't notice this problem because you either are in a domain where either gravity is important or you're in a domain where quantum mechanics is important, and if one is small compared to the other, we don't have to worry about it. But if you go to a regime where both are important, we don't have a theory that certainly the theory without string theory doesn't work. It just seems that both forces are trying to do their thing and they're just incompatible. However, if you have string theory, if you, instead of assuming, like we do in particle physics, that the fundamental objects are particles, which is to say point-like objects, if you assume the fundamental objects are strings, which is to say slightly extended objects that look like strings, it seems that these problems can be ameliorated. We don't completely know how to combine quantum mechanics and gravity because we don't completely know how string theory really works. But it does look like it's a theory that can consistently contain both quantum mechanics and gravity. Of course, it really does that in a theory with many more dimensions of space than we have, 10 or even 11 total dimensions, which is to say 9 or 10 spatial dimensions. So it's certainly gravity, but it's not naively the gravity we expect. And so there are many challenges that still remain, although it does look like it's a theory with both quantum mechanics and gravity. We want to make sure it's gravity as we know it, which means we'd like to understand how we have three spatial dimensions, for one thing. And also we'd like to understand, see it solve some of the problems that a theory that has both quantum mechanics and gravity is supposed to solve. And we still have a long way to go in really fully understanding all of string theory's implications.
0: Okay. Well, it was almost 30 years ago when string theory was shown to be consistent only in 10-dimensional hyperspace. And I still remember the reaction of most physicists at that point. People begin to snicker. They begin to laugh. They begin to say that this is Star Trek. This is not real science. And the model pretty much died as a consequence of the fact that, well, where are these higher dimensions? We don't see 10-dimensional hyperspace opening up whenever we move in a straight line or we move in three-dimensional space. So tell us a little bit about the process of compactification or rolling up some of these dimensions into something that's very small.
1: So, of course, if the theory really had nine dimensions of space that were accessible to us, that we could see, that we could observe, that would be a problem. It's clearly not the world in which we live. So there's a question. Can you have a theory that looks like, at very high energy, for example, that it really does have these additional dimensions, but say at the energies at which we experience things or can do our measurements, we just wouldn't see them? And although that sounds a little bit far-fetched, it's actually a very simple thing to actually imagine. For example, when you look at a piece of string, for example, it looks, you know that it's really a three-dimensional object, but if you hold it very far away, it certainly looks like a one-dimensional object. You really see it as having one dimension in which it's extended, and the others you might as well think of it as point-like. And that's sort of a general idea that if you have extra dimensions that are somehow curled up or small in size, if you have dimensions that are small, if you look at big, if you're only measuring things with a sensitivity to, say, larger distances, then you don't necessarily see all the structure that there might be at very short distance. So, for example, if you're a bug on the string, you would actually be able to see it as three-dimensional, where if you're as a person far away, you see it as one-dimensional. And in a similar way, it's possible that the superfluous spatial dimensions are curled up to a small size, so that everywhere there really are those dimensions, but we just don't see them. We just don't have the resolution to be able to make out the fact that there are those dimensions. And I should say that that was sort of the old theory, and it's known as, well, basically there's a Kluze-Klein theory based on this, when we curl up the dimensions. And actually one of the exciting things that Ramachandran and I actually found was that there is an alternative, but we can get into that later.
0: Okay, well, when people hear about 10-dimensional hyperspace, they say, wow, maybe I can jump into my starship and go into these higher dimensions. But then they're rather disappointed when they find out that these dimensions are very tiny, very small, too small for an atom to get into. However, there is something now called M-theory, which is generating a lot of excitement. So tell us a little bit about the differences and the similarities between string theory in 10-dimensional hyperspace and something called M-theory.
1: M-theory really has string theory in it, but I think what's actually very important that sort of M-theory brought home to us more is that string theory itself isn't just the theory of strings, but actually is a theory that has not just strings, but membranes. And all strings are objects that are extended in one dimension, whereas you could have these objects that we call brains, which are like membranes, that are in string theory, and they can be extended in more dimensions. So you can have brains of various dimensionality. Now, what do I mean by that? Well, for example, you can imagine, say, a curtain in your house, which is a two-dimensional object in a three-dimensional room. And one reason these brains are important, at least from my perspective, is that there's actually mechanisms in string theory to confine particles to the brain. Now, what that means in practice is that although we know that there are extra dimensions, say, in string theory, it might be that not everything actually explores those extra dimensions. It might be that things like electrons are stuck on a brain. They don't necessarily see all the dimensions. They don't travel there. And if they interact with a photon that's stuck on the brain, the photon doesn't spread out. The electromagnetic force won't spread out into the other dimensions. So brains really not only change the fundamental nature of string theory, because it's not just string, but they also change our idea of what things would look like if these extra dimensions exist. Because rather than say that everything has to be going through the whole, all of the dimensions, it could be that various particles only experience a fraction of the dimensions, and there could even be other brains that have hold other forces and particles that we don't detect at all if we're stuck on our brain.
0: Okay, now M-theory is defined in 11-dimensional hyperspace, one extra dimension, yet we live in a 3-spatial-dimensional universe plus time. So could you explain to us how the rolling up process is done? And does
1: how the what process?
0: How the rolling up, the compactification process works, and how some of these dimensions could be rather large. They don't have to be small at all.
1: Well, okay, so when we let's go back to just rolling up the dimensions. And, you know, M-theory just has one more dimension than string theory, which already had way too many dimensions. So basically with M-theory, you have to roll up one more dimension. But so the picture we had before was that one reason you don't see the other dimensions is because they're curled up to such a small size you can't actually detect them. But we just mentioned, however, that there's another reason you might not see extra dimensions, which is that particles could be stuck on a brain. Now, I should be careful when I say particles can be stuck on a brain, because it's important to keep in mind that the we know mechanisms to trap most particles on brains, but we don't actually have a mechanism to trap gravity onto a brain. So gravity is always connected with the entire space. In fact, Einstein has told us that gravity is connected with the geometry of space. So it wouldn't make sense to say that gravity is stuck on a brain. But it does make sense to say electromagnetism, for example, is on a brain. Now, what that would mean is that whereas before we might have said, well, so let's suppose we ask ourselves, how big can the extra dimensions be? Well, without brains, we would have said for a limit might be set by the fact that if electromagnetism was spread throughout an extra dimension and an electron lived in an extra dimension, we would actually see consequences. And if we ask ourselves, we've tested up to energies about 100 times the proton mass. So if we say that we know everything that's going on in energy up to that energy, we can actually set a limit on what the size of the extra dimension would be. And although it might sound very stringent, in some ways it's not as bad as you might have thought. It's about 10 to minus 17 centimeters. The reason I say it's not as bad as you might have thought was based on just gravity itself. You might have thought it was 16 orders of magnitude smaller. But that bound that I just gave you, and that's a very small, 10 to minus 17 centimeters, isn't the same bound that you would get if you have brains. Now, the reason for that is if you have brains, then electromagnetism can be stuck on the brains, and that means they don't travel in the extra dimension. So before, actually, one way that we could have ruled out having dimensions that were bigger than 10 to minus 17 centimeters is we would have said that there would be partners of the electron that carry momentum in those extra dimensions, and we would have seen them. And we haven't seen them. But if the electron is stuck on the brain, then it's impossible for a partner of the electron to have momentum in the extra dimension. It's stuck on the brain. It just never goes into the extra dimension. Now, what that means is that the size of the extra dimension is only constrained by the things that actually travel in the extra dimension. And if you want to have the weakest bound possible, you can have everything bound on the brain except for gravity. And then the bounds on the size of the extra dimension have to do with how well we study gravity. And the fact is we haven't studied gravity all that well. We actually only know about gravity down to distances of about a tenth of a millimeter now, which means that if we have a brain, we can actually get away with much larger dimensions than we thought. So it's even more dramatic than that if we have brains, and this is some of the work that Raman Sundrum and I found. Because if you have a brain, from Einstein we know that if you have energy anywhere, it will affect what gravity looks like. And what we found is that you can have a scenario with a huge brain sitting in with one extra dimension, for example, in which gravity stays highly concentrated near the brain. So whereas before we used to think gravity just has to spread out everywhere equally, if you have brains, you then start distinguishing some directions from others. So not only is there this effect that you can actually have things stuck on the brain, but you have another effect of brains, which is that they affect the gravitational field itself. And we found that that could itself allowed an infinite extra dimension. You can actually have a fifth dimension of that is infinite in extent. And you would have thought that was ruled out because gravity would spread too much into that extra dimension. But we actually found that isn't necessarily the case when you have warped or curved geometry. So brains really do introduce some very dramatic new possibilities.
0: Okay, well, in the past, when we've had some string people on the show, I would ask the key question, and that is, can you test string theory? And at that point, of course, we have a lot of hemming and hawing and statements that, well, you would have to create a universe in your basement. You would have to have an atom smasher the size of a galaxy to test string theory. However, now you're actually proposing ideas which can be measured in the laboratory, that is the strength of gravity, and perhaps the presence of other universes. So tell us a little bit about how the fact now that M-theory gives us a new picture, which may now give us some experimental data that we can fit the universe with.
1: So what's very exciting, just to take a step back, is what we learned with extra dimensions and brains is not just that there are new possibilities for how things can be hidden. We've also found that with brains and extra dimensions, there are actually possible implications for particle physics. That is to say, physics at energies where we measure things and know things and know about puzzles, in fact. So if these extra dimensions have connections to particle physics, then, as you might expect, there actually would be visible consequences. So one problem in particle physics that extra dimensions seem to address very beautifully is a problem that is called the hierarchy problem. And essentially, that is the problem of why gravity is so weak. It just seems even almost inconsistent for gravity to be that weak if we just had standard 3+1 dimensional physics. The nice thing about extra dimensions is that they give you very beautiful reasons why gravity is so weak.

Well, I'm afraid that's it for Exploration. Once again, our first special guest was Brian Green of Columbia University, author of Elegant Universe and Fabric of the Cosmos. And our second special guest was Lisa Randall, professor of physics at Harvard University, author of the book Warp Passages. And if you want a copy of today's program, call the Pacifica Program Service at 1-800-735-0230, 1-800-735-0230. And my latest book is called Physics of the Impossible, which was on the New York Times bestseller list for 5 weeks running. And it was, in fact, the number one science book in the country. Well, I'm afraid that's it for Exploration. So once again, join us every week on Exploration when we discuss science and its impact on society. Good day.

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3: How can we ready ourselves to endure and recover if and when disaster strikes? 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
4: What will our towns be like in the aftermath?
3: Here, we'll talk with people who have been through disasters. We'll talk with the people who run the organizations we rely on. What are they doing to prepare for future disaster?
4: Above all, we will present practical steps to help you prepare and protect yourself and your family. It's 2:30 a.m. The room and floor start shaking violently. You are jolted out of your sleep. Emergency sirens are blaring. What do you do? I'm Ray, and I'm here with Wes.
3: How y'all?
4: And we welcome you to Cascadia Strong Radio. Today, we will address this crucial question. What do you do in an unexpected emergency situation? And importantly, what can you do now to get yourself and your family ready for when and if that time happens? And a key point is that prepared does not mean paranoid. It means calm under pressure.
3: That's right, Ray. I mean, that's an important thing. Preparation is the key. And to help us explore that, we are privileged today to have Dr. Helen Miller of the Cascading Coastal Coalition to walk us through this immensely important topic of what can someone do now to prepare for their potential future, not only for themselves, but also their family and also their neighborhood, their extended family and outside the walls of their house. So Dr. Miller's 25 years of service includes working at the government and community level during disasters like the World Trade Center bombing, security events, hurricanes, earthquakes, tsunamis. She has years of experience working with, teaching, and advising governments, communities, and families in preparedness and planning. Her passion is working with children and families in a disaster preparation situation. So Dr. Miller is based in Florence, Oregon. Cascadia Strong